0: be helpful to humans.
1: So there are immense potential applications. It could be cancer research, drug delivery, cosmetics.
2: And a new study from Ethiopia on different ways to alleviate poverty.
0: Those stories and more after the news.
3: Live from NPR News in Washington, I'm Janine Herbst. At least seven states have experienced cyber attacks against their water systems recently, and the FBI is investigating whether the attacks are linked to the U.S.-Israeli war in Iran. NPR's Jenna McLaughlin has more.
4: Iranian actors have for several years been trying to find vulnerable systems, particularly in industrial controls in U.S. critical infrastructure, to sort of mess around with them. Low-level stuff, not super sophisticated. They might get in, they might log somebody out of their system, they might deface the display. They've done that before. I think that was with the Unitronics systems. There was another incident in Aliquippa, Pennsylvania. So they have a history of this behavior.
3: NPR's Jenna McLaughlin reporting. The parent company of Facebook and Instagram is the latest in a string of companies to announce that one of its artificial intelligence models went rogue. Meta said its models was undergoing evaluation at the time, as NPR's John Ruich reports.
5: AI companies test their models in computer settings that are supposed to be closed off from the internet. But Meta says a misconfiguration by an independent testing company called Irregular allowed one of its models to escape. It says the model, quote, exploited a security vulnerability in a third-party service, which likely means it hacked into another company. Anthropic and OpenAI have both said in recent days that some of their AI models had escaped testing arenas to go onto the internet and access other systems. And a government-backed AI security lab in the UK saw similar acts when testing their models. The incidents have raised concern about AI doing bad things autonomously and recently prompted AI researchers to call for a mechanism to pace AI development. John Ruich, NPR News.
3: The Department of Veterans Affairs is studying the effects of a GLP-1 drug on alcoholism. NPR's Quill Lawrence reports the drug, known for reducing cravings for food, may do the same with alcohol.
6: The VA has always been a major driver of medical research, and this study will recruit veterans from 18 VA health facilities nationwide. 600 vets with moderate or severe alcohol use disorder will be monitored to see if GLP-1 injections reduce cravings better than a placebo. These drugs were designed to treat diabetes, but are now widely used for weight loss. Alcohol-related deaths in the U.S. have doubled in the past 20 years. While safe and effective medicine to treat alcohol and drug addiction has been available since the 1980s, NPR has reported that health professionals often do not prescribe them, possibly because of stigma and fear associated with addicts. The VA says more than 400,000 veterans nationwide are diagnosed with alcohol use disorder. Quill Lawrence, NPR News.
3: U.S. futures contracts are trading in mixed territory. 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Republicans on the Senate Homeland Security and Governmental Affairs Committee voted along party lines today to hold Dr. Anthony Fauci in contempt of Congress for refusing to answer questions at a hearing last week on his role in the federal response to the pandemic and on the origins of COVID. Fauci invoked his Fifth Amendment right to remain silent more than 100 times. This as committee chair Rand Paul accused him of funding research in China that started the coronavirus and lying about it to Congress. Fauci denies that. Slime may be useful, according to new research about how snails mix the same ingredients in different proportions to produce a range of mucus. NPR's Ari Daniel has more.
7: The brown-lipped snail produces a lubricant mucus, adhesive mucus, and more. Researchers analyzed samples of each type to determine their composition and found they all contain similar proteins, but the concentrations vary. Plus, distinct amounts of calcium, along with differences in how the slimes were secreted, give rise to each of the mucus types.
8: The more collagen and calcium were present, the stiffer, more cohesive and sticky the mucus became.
7: Mariella Gobler is a PhD student at the Max Planck Institute of Colloids and Interfaces, and she says there are numerous applications, including developing a slime that might help seal a wound or deliver a drug. Ari Daniel, NPR News.
3: Wall Street lower by the closing bell. The Dow down 464 points, NASDAQ down 15, S&P 500 down 13. 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
0: On a Thursday, it's All Things Considered from NPR News. I'm Mary Louise Kelly in Washington.
12: And I'm Elsa Chang in Culver City, California. The Iranian parliament is reviewing an agreement between Iran and Oman to reopen the Strait of Hormuz. Oman sits on the southern side of this critical waterway that has been blockaded by Iran since the U.S. and Israel began their war in February. The closure of this strait has caused major disruptions in the world's oil supply. For more, we're joined now by NPR's Hadil Alshalchi in Istanbul. Hi, Hadil.
13: Hello.
12: Hello. Okay, so first, what details do we know about this agreement?
13: So we know what the Iranian state media has shared so far. According to it, the agreement bans any U.S. or Israeli ships from moving through the strait. Iran will charge a fee of up to 7% of the value of a ship's cargo and impose a fine of up to 20% of that value if these conditions are broken. Iran said it will have control over guiding navigation, monitoring vessel traffic, and the security of the Persian Gulf. And then Iranian state media also quoted a source at the foreign ministry saying that ships will enter the Strait of Hormuz through the northern corridor of the strait near the Iranian coast, and they will exit through the southern corridor near the Omani coast. They also put a deadline on this agreement. They didn't mention the duration, but earlier the Turkish foreign minister who's been assisting in the mediation said it could be 60 days. We're yet to hear from the Omanis, though.
12: And where does the U.S. stand in all of this?
13: Well, I mean, we know that on Tuesday, President Trump said that a deal may be reached this week, that the U.S. was in talks with Iran and mediators. But we haven't heard any details officially from the U.S. yet. The U.S. has been strongly opposed to any fees imposed on ships like this agreement would have, ships moving through the strait. And that was this case before the U.S. and Israel launched their attacks almost 6 months ago. Mm-hmm. So a U.S. official who was not authorized to speak on the record told NPR today that the U.S. is disputing the Iranian characterization of the agreement. The official said that any temporary routes will be without impediments, meaning no approvals or permissions and no tolls or charges.
12: Oh, that's interesting, that discrepancy. Okay, so what have Gulf countries said so far about this agreement?
13: Right. So Gulf countries and Jordan have been at the receiving end of Iran's retaliation to U.S. strikes. You know, Saudi Arabia, Kuwait, the Emirates, Bahrain, they've all had to intercept missiles coming from Iran targeting U.S. bases in their countries. U.S. service members have been killed in the Gulf and Jordan during those attacks in the past 6 months. So for many Gulf countries, their view is cautious and they're pushing de-escalation. A diplomat from a Gulf state who asked NPR not to use their name due to the sensitivity of the discussions said that Gulf countries are encouraging all sides to agree on this deal as an interim agreement that would de-escalate tensions in the region. You know, they're super worried that if there is a new escalation, as Trump has threatened, their vital oil infrastructure could be targeted by Iranian drone and missiles, inflicting catastrophic damage.
12: Mm. Well, there have been attacks on another choke point that is also used for oil transportation, mm-hmm. right? What do we know about that?
13: Right. So a couple of weeks ago, the Iranian-backed Yemeni Houthis declared a blockade on Saudi ships moving through the Bab el-Mandeb Strait. That's the strait that connects the Red Sea to the Gulf of Aden and the Indian Ocean. Saudi Arabia depends on this waterway to transport its oil after the disruptions in the Strait of Hormuz. And the group has been attacking Saudi ships trying to make their way through that strait. They targeted two yesterday. But then also on July 26th, an unidentified drone struck a U.S. vessel near Egypt. Suez Canal. And so all of this is really sparking fears that the war is widening.
12: That is NPR's Hadil Alshalchi in Istanbul. Thank you, Hadil.
13: You're welcome.
0: Cash transfers have become one of the most widely used tools for reducing poverty around the world. Economists, though, are still looking for ways to produce longer-term impact, and that is the idea behind a new study from Ethiopia. Researchers tested whether pairing cash with mental health counseling could help people build more stable lives. But when an ongoing conflict spread into some of the villages in the program, it produced unexpected results, as NPR's Fatma Tanis reports.
12: In low-income settings, poverty and mental health are often locked in a vicious cycle, says Melissa Hidrobo. She's a senior fellow with the International Food Policy Research Institute.
14: Poor mental health can impair your decision-making. It can reduce your productivity. At the same time, the stresses of poverty, such as not having enough food to eat, can also exacerbate ill mental health.
12: In 2022, the aid organization World Vision received funding from the U.S. Agency for International Development, now dismantled by the Trump administration. The goal was to improve the lives of poor households in Ethiopia. Hidrobo joined as lead researcher.
14: What we wanted to see as researchers was whether interventions that target poverty and also mental health are more effective.
12: In about 250 villages in the Amhara and Oromia regions of Ethiopia, households were divided into four groups. One group received nothing. The second had group therapy only. A third got cash, a lump sum of $279. And the last group received both the cash and the therapy. The therapy was designed to broadly address issues of depression, stress, and anxiety. But then something else happened that the researchers hadn't foreseen, says Michael Mulford. He's senior director of the Global Poverty Research Lab at Northwestern University and was in Ethiopia as project manager for World Vision.
15: There was a conflict that spilled over into the Amhara region and significantly affected all of our operational areas.
12: Armed groups would enter the villages, terrorizing people and often robbing them. Mulford was present in many of the group therapy sessions in the conflict zone and witnessed how it exacerbated stress and led to lack of sleep and appetite.
15: One of the women talked about how her husband had died due to the conflict, was really depressed and withdrawn and, you know, kind of unable to think about what to do next.
12: The interventions lasted until 2024. Researchers collected data immediately after, says Hidrobo.
14: We saw large improvements in the group on mental health of the group therapy.
12: Then they collected more data 16 months later.
14: 16 months later, we no longer saw those. And so I think that was one of the big surprises.
12: In the long term, households that only received therapy did not see improvements in income or productivity. By contrast, people who received the cash alone had done much better, investing in livestock and savings. And those who received both cash and therapy had a slight income edge. For those in the conflict setting, therapy was not effective at all. Frank Schilbach studies behavioral economics at MIT and was not involved in the study. He says he wants to know more about how cost-effective the initiative was so policymakers could take that into account. But he also thinks the research has important insights.
16: So this specific study shows that the effects of therapy on top of giving people cash appeared to be effective in particular for people who are not prone to conflict.
12: Still, he says the therapy didn't lead to transformative results.
16: It's not enough to take a population that's psychologically distressed without providing them also with a lot of opportunities.
12: Like more education or job opportunities so they can take advantage of the mental health support. And he says poor people who are also dealing with conflict might need more specialized psychological help. Researchers say they hope to get more opportunities to further study the effect of cash and therapy in a variety of settings. Fatma Tanis, NPR News.
17: Have you seen the Everyone Watches Women's Sports t-shirts? Well, if you were watching women's baseball yesterday, you saw the WPBL's first Grand Slam.
18: So slight split grip.
19: This one's launched into right. That has a lot of distance and it will be gone.
0: The batter is first baseman Sarah Edwards of the Los Angeles Queens. Her bases loaded home run allowed the Queens to jump to a 6-0 lead against the Boston Hunters.
18: Sarah Edwards, the patience, seeing a few pitches, going deep in the count, 3-1, she decided to take the green light and absolutely launched that pitch.
12: Edwards' historic Grand Slam was no doubt a dream fulfilled for the 600 women who participated in tryouts last summer. But out of the 60 women competing across the league, she will be the one in the history books.
0: Congratulations, Sarah. Now, it is early days for this league, composed of just 4 teams. And don't get me started on the salaries, which top out at just $500 per game. But the talent on display this first year of the league might be cause for hope of a more sustainable league in years to come.
20: You know, I've known some of these players since they were 11, 12, 13 years old, and now I get to sign them as professional baseball players. That's very meaningful.
12: That is WPBL Commissioner Justine Siegel beaming with pride about stars like Monet Davis, teammate to Sarah Edwards. Davis etched herself in history 12 years ago during the Little League World Series as the first girl in history to win a game and pitch a shutout.
0: Davis told YouTuber Simone with the Sports that she's giving it her all, given the current moment for women's sports.
21: I think with the momentum that the W has, that the NWSL has, the hockey league, the volleyball league, with all that happening, I think it kind of does give us a little push, too.
12: The league has been sure to honor the first women who went pro, including 99-year-old Maybelle Blair, who played in the All-American Girls Professional Baseball League, founded in 1943.
0: On opening day, Blair threw out a ceremonial first pitch, and she was greeted by an oversized, white-haired mascot of herself.
12: And Siegel notes the importance and the complexity of this moment for the game.
20: We stand on the shoulders of the All-Americans who originally played, and also the black and brown women who weren't allowed to play in that league. So there's a lot of baseball history in which we're grateful for and we're building. So we honor that history, but now we're building the future as well.
0: Are you ready to watch?
12: Oh, yeah.
0: The Los Angeles Queens have back-to-back games this weekend, Friday and Saturday, against the San Francisco Firebills.

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1: School buses for emergency power. I'm Randy Simon, and this is Earthwise, a look at our changing environment. The heat waves that keep happening this summer are a major strain on power grids. In some places, electric school buses are helping utilities to keep the lights on and air conditioners running. The Electric School Bus Initiative project from the World Resources Institute currently has about 230 electric school buses that are able to supply 8 megawatt hours of power back to the grid at any time, enough electricity to power about 1,600 typical homes for as much as 4 hours. Deploying the buses as V2G, vehicle-to-grid power sources, can significantly shave peak load demand for the utilities where they are located. California is the leader in developing and adopting V2G school bus technology. The largest program is at the Oakland Unified School District, where a fleet of 74 buses adds an estimated 2.1 gigawatt hours of clean energy back into the grid each year. San Francisco's Unified School District plans to launch a new electric school bus project in August, with a fleet of 104 buses returning about 3 gigawatt hours of energy each year. There are about 6,700 electric school buses already in service on U.S. roads. If even half of them participated in a V2G program, they could supply well over 100 megawatt hours of flexible off-peak energy during periods of peak demand. This sort of resource is not just a way to shore up the grid. It could also help lower consumer electricity costs by reducing the need for utilities to buy expensive peak power. Besides saving money, in an emergency, all that stored power in bus batteries could save lives. Earthwise is a production of WAMC. Find us on social media at WAMC Radio and listen anytime, anywhere, wherever you get your podcasts.
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0: This is All Things Considered from NPR News. I'm Elsa Chang.
3: And I'm Mary Louise Kelly. What would happen if doctors and nurses and other healthcare workers failed to treat patients facing a common and often deadly disease? That is happening right now to millions of people in the U.S. who struggle with alcohol and drug addiction. New federal data shows the vast majority of people with serious addictions still are not getting treatment, in part because most doctors refuse to offer medications proven to save lives. NPR's Brian Mann reports.
4: On a cold December night in 2023, Jean Descamp was taken by ambulance to the emergency room at Providence Hospital in Milwaukee, Oregon, south of Portland. Descamp was 26 years old, homeless, emaciated, and experiencing what doctors believed was chronic street drug addiction, a leading cause of death for young Americans. The hospital's medical team cleaned him up and gave him Narcan, a medication that reverses opioid overdoses. But as he lay slumped and unresponsive, doctors and nurses called police and told them to remove Descamp, suggesting they drop him at a bus station.
5: He's been evaluated medically. There's no medical problems for him.
4: One of the hospital's medical team can be heard there on a body camera recording released by Milwaukee police. NPR hasn't been able to identify the speaker. He tells officers Descamp is faking the severity of his illness.
5: And it's all behavioral. Yep, 100% behavioral.
4: Police used a wheelchair to roll Descamp's limp body into the dark hospital parking lot. In the cold, officers draped him with a blanket, voicing concern about his safety.
6: Do you at all feel comfortable with anything that's going on right now?
7: No.
4: A spokesman for Providence Milwaukee Hospital declined NPR's request for an interview about Descamp's case and didn't respond to detailed questions about his treatment. A statement issued to the media by the hospital after Descamp's death said, quote, "We fell short of our goal of providing safe, reliable, compassionate care to our patient." After interviews with more than a dozen doctors, researchers, and government officials, and a review of research and federal data, NPR found what happened that night in Oregon is part of a troubling national pattern. People with serious alcohol and drug addiction in the U.S. regularly go to doctors' offices, clinics, and hospitals, but are turned away after receiving insufficient or no treatment. Dr. Judy Chertok treats patients and teaches addiction medicine at the University of Pennsylvania.
7: We would not allow, as a society, people with heart attacks to come to a hospital and not get appropriate treatment. This is as serious as that.
4: Chertok and others have been working for years to bring addiction treatment into the medical mainstream. While overdose deaths have dropped in recent years, alcohol and drug-related illnesses still kill 250,000 people in the U.S. every year. New federal data shows fewer than 1 in 5 people who need help get any medical treatment for their addiction.
7: Much of what I do is scream back at that. Many who ultimately die from their illness have had significant contacts with healthcare and social services agencies in the few months leading up to their deaths.
4: In the case of Jean Descamp on that winter night in Oregon, death came much faster.
8: Hey, Gene. Boy, I don't know. Just look at his eyes. I don't know.
4: While officers were transporting Descamps to another medical facility, hoping to get him help, he overdosed from drugs already in his system. An investigation later found hospital staff never gave Descamps a toxicology test and ignored officers' warning he might die. This kind of outcome is rarely caught on camera, but federal data suggests similar devastating medical events for people with addiction are common. One study by the Centers for Disease Control and Prevention found 2/3 of fatal overdoses in 2024 involved people who had some kind of opportunity for intervention but didn't get help.
9: Where it comes to substance use disorder, we've not decided as a country this is an illness we actually can treat.
4: Beth Meyerson is an expert on addiction care at the University of Arizona's College of Nursing. She says the problem isn't just in hospital emergency rooms. It's still common for most doctors and nurses to actively avoid treating patients with alcohol and drug-related illnesses.
9: So if I'm at my own GP, my own general practitioner, and I suddenly clear that I'm addicted to an opioid, my doctor will likely send me somewhere else.
4: Meyerson says for the most dangerous forms of addiction, alcohol and opioids, those doctors should be offering many of their patients medications available for decades that are low cost and relatively easy to prescribe.
9: We have good tools. Methadone and buprenorphine are gold standard. And here's the best message. Here's the game changer. Access to treatment will reduce opioid overdose by 60%. In some studies, I saw 80%.
4: In 2022, the federal government made it far easier for doctors to prescribe buprenorphine, a medication that reduces opioid cravings and withdrawal symptoms. But studies show most still don't. It's even more rare for clinicians to offer medications like naltrexone that reduce alcohol cravings. The obvious question is why? If addiction is common and deadly, but also treatable, why don't more clinicians help? Chertok at the University of Pennsylvania says many of her fellow doctors view addiction patients with deep suspicion and even hostility.
7: I have observed or heard people talk about someone with addiction in the healthcare setting in a way that is not tolerated for any other group. It's so jarring that is accepted by so many.
4: A report issued earlier this year by the American Medical Association identified stigma among health workers as a significant hurdle for patients needing treatment. That bias is so widespread, many doctors believe their patients will abuse addiction medications to get high, even though studies show misuse of buprenorphine is rare. Robert DeFord is with a group called Shatterproof that works to convince physicians to treat substance use disorders.
10: So persistent stigma, right? They don't want these people around them. They don't think that the drugs that we have that are FDA approved medications are really going to actually help the patient. That is what I would say is a fatal flaw in our system.
4: Most experts interviewed by NPR said there has been gradual improvement in addiction treatment. More doctors' offices, clinics, and ERs are adopting science-based treatment practices. But no one said the current level of care is acceptable. And we heard again and again that progress is being hindered by the fact that most medical and nursing schools still don't teach clinicians how to care for addiction patients as a core part of their practice. Meyerson at the University of Arizona says that has to change.
9: We will have to have very clear laws, policies, and frankly, training practices and curriculum in medical schools, nursing schools to really combat this. I know we can do this.
4: But for now, there are few legal or professional consequences for providing insufficient care, even when addiction patients die. On the body camera recording after Jean Descamps' fatal overdose, police officers can be heard voicing sorrow and anger at his lack of treatment.
11: That guy does not need to be dead right now.
4: That guy does not need to be dead right now, the officer says. NPR reached out repeatedly to Oregon health officials and reviewed documents relating to Descamps' case, but found no record that Providence Hospital or its staff faced any kind of disciplinary action. In a statement sent to NPR, hospital officials said they have improved staffing and strengthened procedures for caring for vulnerable patients. The statement also says hospitals shouldn't be held accountable for what happens to patients after they're discharged. Brian Mann, NPR News.

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0: 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I'm Elsa Chang.
1: And I'm Mary Louise Kelly. Coming up, emergency responders assess the damage after wildfires ripped through Spokane, Washington.
0: There's a sense it could have been so much worse.
2: The fact that we were able to get people out of those areas within several hours in an active fire zone is pretty incredible.
1: First News.
3: Live from NPR News in Culver City, California, I'm Dwayne Brown. The Senate Agricultural Committee failed to advance the farm bill today. While there were disagreements, Republican and Democratic senators appeared to agree on one thing, allowing SNAP benefits to be used to buy hot rotisserie chickens. NPR's Juliana Kim reports.
4: The federal food assistance program, known as SNAP, generally doesn't allow its dollars to be spent on hot prepared food. Lawmakers on both sides of the aisle are now looking to change that. On Thursday, it became an amendment to the farm bill. Democratic Senator Amy Klobuchar, who represents Minnesota, told her committee members,
5: SNAP dollars, this is popular and affordable option, and I'm glad that this amendment was included.
4: Other supporters say it's common sense to give low-income families access to quick, protein-dense food. The farm bill now has to wait, though. The committee's failure to advance it comes as the Senate prepares to leave town for a five-week recess. Juliana Kim, NPR News.
3: An outbreak of salmonella has been traced to Mexican jalapenos. The CDC says so far there have been 345 cases with at least 36 people hospitalized. NPR's Yuki Noguchi says that's across 27 states.
6: Salmonella bacteria live in the digestive tract and are transmitted through contaminated food and water. The latest outbreak, which began in mid-June, has been traced to fresh jalapeno peppers grown in Sinaloa, Mexico, and distributed across the U.S. by Coast Citrus Distributors. The products went to Chipotle Mexican Grill and Qdoba restaurants, which since discontinued use. Minnesota and Colorado have the greatest number of cases. Infections can cause diarrhea, stomach cramps, and fever. This comes as a record-breaking cyclospora parasitic outbreak continues to widen over 10,000 confirmed cases.
3: You're listening to NPR News. An Israeli settler has been indicted for causing the death of a Palestinian peace activist last year. NPR's Frank Langford tells us settler violence against Palestinians is common, but indictments are rare.
7: Prosecutors say the accused, Enon Levy, was directing an earthworks project in a new neighborhood of an Israeli settlement south of Hebron. Levy ordered the driver of an excavator to carve out a new route across privately owned Palestinian land. When villagers tried to block the excavator, the operator struck one of them with the machine, injuring his head and shoulders. Villagers began throwing stones. According to the indictment, Levy opened fire, striking Auda Al-Hathaleen, who was standing about 200 feet away in the courtyard of the village's community center. Hathaleen, a teacher, contributed to the 2024 film No Other Land, which focuses on settler violence. The film won the Oscar for Best Documentary. Frank Langford, NPR News, Tel Aviv.
3: A new survey shows extreme summer heat is adversely impacting Americans, especially in the West and Midwest. The new AP poll finds many folks are shifting their travel or vacation plans as well as outdoor activities. Hotter weather puts a strain on the power grid and electricity costs during extreme weather conditions. In the Midwest, for example, there was a big jump in the number of people saying heat has had a major impact on electricity bills. I'm Dwayne Brown. This is NPR News.
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0: 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They now offer Duck.ai, where users can chat privately with AI. Duck.ai. 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
1: This is All Things Considered from NPR News. I'm Elsa Chang in Culver City, California.
2: And I'm Mary Louise Kelly in Washington. Senate Republicans on the Homeland Security Committee voted this morning to hold Dr. Anthony Fauci in contempt of Congress. The retired public health official, you may recall, elected not to answer questions at a hearing before the panel last week, citing his Fifth Amendment rights to avoid self-incrimination. NPR congressional reporter Eric McDaniel joins me from Capitol Hill. Hey, Eric.
3: Hey.
2: Hey, so walk us back just briefly to why senators wanted to question Fauci in the first place and why he was not inclined to answer those questions.
3: Yeah, so Republican Senator Rand Paul of Kentucky has long been a critic of Fauci and says Fauci should be behind bars for his role in the federal government response to the pandemic. Fauci, who received what former President Joe Biden called a preemptive pardon in January 2025, says Paul is, quote, obsessed with him, and that the hearing was, in essence, an attempt to trick Fauci into perjuring himself. So Fauci refused to testify by repeatedly pleading the Fifth. Paul says he shouldn't have been afraid to answer questions, though, because of the pardon.
4: The chair directed Anthony Fauci to answer. He refused again. That is what we are voting on today. Not his opinions, not his policies, not anything he said from a podium 6 years ago. We are voting on whether a witness who has received the benefit of a sweeping federal pardon can be ordered by this committee to answer questions and then defy that order without consequence.
3: It's worth noting the pardon Fauci received doesn't cover anything after the end of Biden's term, so Fauci could have, in theory, still been charged with something like perjury.
2: So what happens now?
3: Well, they structured this contempt of Congress vote to avoid a vote before the full Senate. It happened just in the panel. Vice President Vance, in his role as president of the Senate, can refer the charge to the Department of Justice for prosecution. Fauci's lawyer ultimately told me the vote was a political stunt and that the doctor has committed no crimes. We'll see what the DOJ chooses to do.
2: Why is the Senate talking to Dr. Fauci now? He is 85 years old. He's been out of government for years at this point.
3: It's a good question. I mean, Senator Paul is focused specifically on the lab leak theory, which he feels like Fauci misled the public about. I admit I was surprised to see this is where Congress decided to flex its oversight muscles. Contempt of Congress is a big deal. But as Americans say, the top issues facing the country are economic issues broadly, as well as the federal government itself. And as we've seen the executive and judicial branches flexing unprecedented power in those domains, Republican congressional leaders on other oversight questions have opted not really to flex their muscles.
2: Say more about that. What do you mean?
3: Well, look, President Trump acted without consulting Congress to enter the war with Iran, but it's Congress that's the only branch that has the power to declare and regulate war. The administration has also moved around appropriated taxpayers' dollars for its own, you know, they assign taxpayer dollars and the administration moved them around without consulting them. These have a direct bearing on things like the cost of living and the function of government, things Americans rank as those big problems. There are places that Congress has the specific and constitutional authority to intervene. Mm-hmm. And while Rand Paul himself has supported oversight in those areas, that's not true of the Republican conference as a whole.
2: And here's Eric McDaniel on Capitol Hill. Thanks, Eric.
3: Thank you.
1: People in Spokane, Washington, are reeling from wildfires that decimated whole neighborhoods in the forested city. But as emergency responders take stock of the damage, there is a prevailing sense that this disaster could have been far worse. NPR's Kirk Sigler reports.
5: When the Old Trails Fire jumped the Spokane River and raced into the city, it burned right up to a park behind Terry and Warren Clark's house. They could see the fire from their deck as they evacuated and helped their 91-year-old neighbor escape.
6: As you see, that's a wooded area right behind our house. It's part of the city's Wyacan Park. It's a natural area. So we butt up to all the fuel.
5: Welcome to what fire officials call the Wildland-Urban Interface, or WUI, where forests meet densely populated and, in Spokane's case, long-established neighborhoods. The Clark's house was spared. They're looking at it down the street from behind a police roadblock because they're still under a mandatory evacuation order.
7: So
8: we're blessed.
7: You know, this is a minor hiccup for us. We are so lucky.
5: Not to discount the destruction, hundreds of homes were lost, but there's a feeling this could have been way worse. No one died, unlike on Maui, where more than 100 people lost their lives, and in L.A. in January of last year, wildfires killed more than 30 people. All of these are urban firestorms that ignite in wildlands but spread into a city where the homes, not the forests, become the fuel for rapid spread. The Clarks had about an hour's notice to pack up and leave, and then it took them 2 hours just to go a couple miles.
7: It was like the apocalypse. It was so weird.
8: When you learn later they're evacuating 65,000 people.
7: Yeah.
8: And everybody wants on the same roads.
7: Yeah.
5: For Spokane County Sheriff John Knowles, that number, the 65,000 people, should be the lead story. It wasn't just residents fleeing. They had to evacuate nursing homes, a dementia care center, the entire VA hospital campus, and they did it pretty fast.
9: And if you think about what that entails, the fact that we were able to get people out of those areas within several hours in an active fire zone is pretty incredible.
5: No wildfire is the same, and some of this may just be luck. But experts say jurisdictions are getting better about coordinating and learning from mistakes of the past. Hugh Safford says there's also better forecasting than even 10 years ago. He's a former fire ecologist with the U.S. Forest Service in California who now teaches at UC Davis.
10: When there's a, you know, a big red flag warning, if there are resources available, i.e. there are trucks and firefighters who are not assigned to a, you know, an active event, they'll send them up there and they'll be ready.
5: Which happened in Spokane ahead of a well-publicized fire weather warning across the Northwest that extremely high winds and heat were coming. The West had its warmest and driest winter ever, but local leaders here have been worried about this very kind of fire for years and have been trying to prepare.
11: No, we've been warning about this. I think wildfires have just been increasing over the past decade.
5: Sarah Nuss is Spokane's Director of Emergency Management.
11: We've seen with climate change and environmental concerns around water, we are in a place where it's dry and it's hot, and we are building into the wildland-urban interface.
5: Spokane is built out into dense stands of old-growth pine. In the last year, Nuss's office led two mass evacuation drills with hundreds of residents in fire-prone neighborhoods. Ironically, one had been scheduled soon for where the old Trails fire is now burning. But Nuss thinks these drills may have taught them how to better avoid traffic bottlenecks that can turn deadly.
11: People were able to get out in a reasonable amount of time, you know, and we did not see anyone, have not to this day, you know, learned of any deaths or injuries related to evacuations or the fires.
5: Because there's a lot of data to study now, cities and first responders may be getting better with managing the fire crisis in the moment. But fire experts say little has been done about the bigger picture, the rapid development into wildlands, suppressing natural wildfires so now there's so much fuel, and human-caused climate change. All of this is making firefighting a more dangerous job.
12: I say right now that stump hole right here, right next to us, like smoking.
5: Crew boss Jose Ibarra from Salem, Oregon, is spraying a hose on that smoking stump. The smoke is dense in the air as the engine hums behind him near where the old Trails fire burned down half a cul-de-sac.
12: But yeah, and we don't want to jump into line or, you know, cause you more damage to home.
5: It's hard work, Ibarra says, and most of it these days is in towns, not forests. Kirk Sigler, NPR News, Spokane, Washington.
2: You're listening to All Things Considered from NPR News. The government in Puerto Rico says it will begin rationing water this week. It's cutting running water to people's homes because the island is coping with a severe drought. As NPR's Adrian Florido reports, this is the latest in a string of problems, leaving many people's taps in Puerto Rico dry.
13: Puerto Rico has gotten so little rain this summer that key reservoirs are on the verge of empty. Speaking to reporters Tuesday, Governor Jennifer González Colón said she had no choice but to turn off the flow of water to people's homes.
14: Pocas veces se ha visto ese embalse en esas condiciones, y si continuamos de esa manera.
13: We've rarely seen our reservoirs so depleted, she said, and if we continue this way, we will run out of water. Beginning Friday, about 500,000 people in parts of the capital, San Juan, and in surrounding cities will have their water cut on a rotating schedule. 48 hours with water, then 48 hours without, until reservoirs are restored. That could take a long time because forecasters don't expect significant rainfall in the weeks ahead. In Puerto Rico, people are furious. Even before the drought, people were coping with water shortages for other reasons. This week, people brought empty water bottles and unwashed laundry to a protest in the capital. Dara Rivera was one of the organizers. She lives in San Juan, in a neighborhood where taps started going dry 13 months ago. She and her neighbors have kept track.
15: For the year, we have 123 interrupted days without water.
13: She spends a lot of time opening her faucet to see if anything comes out. She says it's been hard to plan her life, not knowing when she will have water and when she won't.
15: It changed your life, totally. It changed your life. You know, water is essential for living, and not having is frustrating, you know, not only for myself, for my neighbors, for the animals, for the island.
13: For months, Rivera and a growing co-

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1: We're going back, before tie-dye was even a thing, to the Grateful Roots, songs that influenced the Grateful Dead. You're on.

0: gonna be.
1: This is Stealin' Stealin', recorded by the Memphis Jug Band in 1928. It was one of the first recordings released by the Grateful Dead on Scorpion Records in June 1966. The band, known for jamming, among other things, had their roots in jug band music. In fact, founding members Jerry Garcia, Bob Weir, and Ron Pigpen McKernan spent their pre-Dead days in a band called Mother McCree's Uptown Jug Champions.
0: I'm stealing, stealing, put it, mama, don't you tell on me. I'm stealing back to my same old used to be.
1: They'd move on to the Warlocks, but didn't want to be accused of stealing. Two other bands at the time went by the same name. Ironically, the other two ditched the name as well. You know them by ZZ Top and The Velvet Underground. So how'd they come up with the name Grateful Dead? Steal on over to soundbeat.org. Soundbeat is produced at the Belfer Audio Archive, Syracuse University Library. I'm Brett Barry.
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3: This is All Things Considered from NPR News. I'm Mary Louise Kelly.
4: And I'm Elsa Chang. The Trump administration is proposing major changes to the Clean Water Act, aiming to cut red tape and construction costs. Environmental groups worry that those changes could gut protections for millions of acres of wetlands and streams. The Mountain West News Bureau's Rachel Cohen reports from one state setting up its own defense.
5: In dry western Colorado, a high-elevation meadow is surrounded by aspens and firs. The grass is surprisingly bright green. Abby Burke says that's a clue. There's water here, but at first, we don't see any.
6: There are some wetland plants that are here that lets us know. It's kind of like being a sluice.
5: We comb through the brush and into a clearing, and there it is, a tiny stream glittering in the sunlight. You can barely hear the trickle over the buzz of a fly and birds chirping. Burke works for Audubon Rockies, which advocates for birds and their habitats. She says there's more here than meets the eye.
6: This is a pretty wet spot, and wildlife know that as well. They come here for the groceries, if you will.
5: But 3 years ago, places like this became more vulnerable. The U.S. Supreme Court narrowed the Clean Water Act, saying wetlands need a direct surface connection to a protected lake, river, or stream to keep their federal safeguards. It also left seasonal streams in a gray area. Now bulldozers could move in and pave over formerly protected wetlands for subdivisions or industrial parks without going through extensive permitting.
6: With a light switch decision, all of a sudden, a tremendous amount of acreage was exposed.
5: The ruling shifted authority over wetlands to the states, and since 2023, a handful, North Carolina, Indiana, Louisiana, and Tennessee, have scaled back state protections, but other states are working to expand them.
6: Colorado kind of saw the writing on the wall that unless the state came together and created our own program,

0: that we could be at the mercy of pendulum swings in protections and in jurisdiction. And that creates uncertainty for everyone.
1: Colorado became the first state to create a new permitting program for waters that lost federal oversight. New Mexico is following suit, and Delaware's governor signed new wetland protections into law last month. In Colorado, some business groups worry the state is going beyond the old federal regulations. Gabe Rax, a water attorney, testified to the state legislature on behalf of a wide range of Colorado water users.
2: I think there was concern about an expansion of coverage, that that could present difficulties for the state economy and development in the state.
1: Colorado lawmakers eventually compromised, including exemptions for agriculture. Parts of the program launched this spring, with more coming online this fall. Rax questions whether the state has the capacity to take this on.
2: Whether the program is adequately resourced in order to issue permits on the schedule that's necessary.
1: Colorado estimates reviewing and giving out permits could cost upwards of $500,000 per year, with application fees covering part of the cost. But the Trump administration is now trying to further narrow the Clean Water Act. Nicole Rowan leads Colorado's Water Quality Division.
3: If it continues to shrink and shrink, right, then Colorado's going to have to take on more of the burden of permitting. And so it is a cost concern, right?
1: But she says Colorado's program is nimble, designed to protect the state's waters even as the federal landscape changes. For NPR News, I'm Rachel Cohen.
4: And this story was produced in partnership with the Water Desk at the University of Colorado Boulder's Center for Environmental Journalism.
5: Snails. They are slimy. Now, that is not a news flash, but there is more to that goo of theirs than meets the eye, a fact that may help inspire the fabrication of new materials. Here's NPR science reporter Ari Daniel.
6: Slime is splattered across the animal kingdom. Tube worms produce mucus that glows. Hagfish can make buckets of slime in an instant. And then there are snails.
7: Snail slime is a natural work of art. Their complexity and functionality are mesmerizing.
6: Mariella Gobler is a PhD student in physical chemistry at the Max Planck Institute of Colloids and Interfaces in Germany. And she and her colleagues wanted to know more about the composition of the slime of a terrestrial species native to Central Europe called the brown-lipped snail.
7: The shell colors are nuances of yellow, white, brown, or pink.
6: These snails produce five types of mucus.
7: For different kinds of purposes.
6: Each with its own properties. First, there's a sticky yet slippery lubricant mucus used for locomotion, which allows a snail to adhere to a surface while gliding along with minimal friction. Then there are two types of defensive mucus.
7: When it feels stressed or threatened, it can produce either a foam, for example, to wash out small pests, or a sticky glue to immobilize them.
6: The snails use a protective mucus to seal themselves inside their shells in the winter. And finally, their adhesive mucus allows them to cling to everything from wood to plastic.
7: The versatility makes it a perfect model system to understand how it can tune these different types of mucus according to its needs.
6: Now, to study snail slime, you need snails.
7: We collected a specimen on a rainy day around the institute. We feed them cucumber and salad.
6: Then Gobler coaxed the snails to produce each of their five slimes, including the defensive mucuses, which she tricked the snails into secreting by tickling them.
7: And then collecting the mucus with a spatula that has a tiny spoon on its end.
6: Armed with a few drops of each mucus, the researchers analyzed the samples to determine their composition and found they all contain similar proteins but at different concentrations, plus distinct amounts of calcium and other ions, along with differences in how the slimes are secreted, give rise to the five varieties of mucus.
7: The more collagen and calcium were present, the stiffer, more cohesive and sticky the mucus became.
6: The protective mucus, for instance, contained tiny calcite crystals
7: that induce hardness and brittleness into the material at the same time, making it a perfect mechanical barrier during hibernation.
6: The research is published in the journal Science.
8: So there are immense potential applications It could be cancer research, drug delivery, cosmetics.
6: Kaushik Mukhopadhyay is a materials scientist at the University of Central Florida who wasn't involved in the study. He says the lubricant mucus might be tweaked for use with catheters to help them glide into place in the body with less friction. The adhesive mucus, he says, could be developed into something to help seal a wound. In other words, there's much to learn from a slimy snail.
8: I mean, nature is always smarter than us. We are just maybe 0.1% to what nature has synthesized. That's where we are right now.
6: So at least for the moment, the snails still have a head start. Ari Daniel, NPR Ooze.

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My name is Chris. I am your host here for Song on the Walls on Thursday nights between 7 and 9 p.m. It is my pleasure and privilege to be here on Community Radio for the Gunnison Valley. Let's take a look at the weather forecast tonight. We are looking at clear skies and areas of smoke, though, smoke and haze possible, reducing visibility at times, and low temperatures tonight. In Crested Butte, we are looking at a low of 44 degrees, and the same in Gunnison, so 44 degrees valley-wide. And then tomorrow, generally sunny skies, and again, smoky, and that haze is going to settle in here a bit, which will reduce visibility at times. And high temperatures tomorrow, 80 degrees in Crested Butte, and a high temperature tomorrow in Gunnison, forecasted at 91 degrees. Warm and smoky and hot out there. But we're smoking it here at KBUT, smoking the pledge drive here. I'm pretty blown away. Current temperature here in Crested Butte is 81 degrees. It is currently 86 degrees. And that is your KBUT forecast, weather forecast, brought to you here at 2 minutes past the 7 o'clock hour on the 6th day of August 2026.

Well, and that, of course, is Todd Lombardo, our theme song here for Song in the Walls. Thanks for tuning in. Thanks for being with me here. I'm blown away at how we are all connected and the outpouring of support and the love that we feel here at KBUT and the community, how we really turn out for this amazing organization and what we do here at KBUT. I humbly say that I express my gratitude and am glad to know that I'm not alone here in how much I feel for this radio station. I want to give a quick little update here. So overall, on our way towards $100,000, we have raised $104,135, which is amazing, right? So we have exceeded our goal. We met that $100,000 goal this morning. And let's see how much more icing on the cake we can spread here. How much can we raise by Friday night's close? And, you know, how many more callers? I mean, maybe it's only $5, maybe it's only $10, but how many people would like to call and pledge their support? And so far tonight on Song in the Walls, we have already raised $190, but we've got a match. So I proudly serve on the KBUT Board of Directors, and the Board of Directors pulled together earlier pre-pledge drive, and we have come up with a $2,000 challenge match that hasn't been on a show yet. So that's what I'm throwing out there tonight. We've got a $2,000 challenge match courtesy of the KBUT Board of Directors. And that means that every dollar raised will be doubled at KBUT. But so far for tonight, I would like to thank Eileen Hughes, Nancy Talley, Jen Bickford. Thank you so very much. And the following sustaining members. Greatly appreciate our sustaining members, Karen Jansen, Andrew Hoyer, Henrietta Rains, and Melanie Hall. And, you know, sustaining donors, I mean, that might be the way to go for you. Give us a call, you know, even if it's $5 a month, $10 a month, it's seamless and you become a sustaining donor. Just want to throw that out there. But we have reached our goal. And we are hugely grateful and thankful for everyone who has participated and supported us during this pledge drive. 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We've also got some food heroes. Kate, for breakfast muffins. I just saw Kate, and I didn't realize that she had made some breakfast muffins. I would have thanked her in person. The Crested Butte Deli for lunch, and the Cabin for dinner. And also, if you have donated or pledged your support, don't forget to pick up your gifts. You can come in here to the studio, and those cool microfiber towels will be in the end of August at the KBUT studios. Give us a call, 970-349-7444, or visit kbut.org. Tyler and I are hanging out here in the station. Jake Pearly Whites, DJ Pearly Whites, I believe, is still here. And, yeah, we're still rolling. We're going to always keep rolling with the music and with the entertainment, with the community involvement and everything that we do here at KBUT. Well, I'm going to kick off tonight's Song on the Walls with some Steve Earle, since Steve Earle is somewhere in a green room right now at the Crested Butte Center for the Arts, tuning up, or who knows what his ritual is before a gig, but I do happen to know that Steve Earle is at the Crested Butte Center for the Arts getting ready to play a show he'll be taking the stage in about 50 minutes. So I'm going to kick off tonight's show with some Steve Earle. 970-349-7444.

0: And that right there was Chris Stapleton, Outlaw State of Mind. And we also had in there a few songs from Steve Earle, who is tuning up over there, getting ready to take the stage at the Crested Butte Center for the Arts. 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We thank the following underwriters for this show: Mountain Heart Body Work, the Crested Butte Arts Festival, Wright Piano Services, the Crested Butte Mountain Theater, Mountain Earth Organic Grocers, Thin Air Web, Thurston Kitchen and Bath, Big B's, the Crested Butte Bank, and Diamond Blue Pool and Spa. Always appreciate our underwriters. And Jake, we've got a couple more people to thank here. Jake Pearly Weiss is with me right here on the air.
1: Good evening, Gunnison Valley and beyond.
0: We had a couple of more people call in here. My friend Milt Ashby called in and pledged his support on Song on the Walls. And Julian Todd Robinson, my next door neighbors and good friends, called in to support, to pledge their support on KBUT. You know, just because we have reached our goal doesn't mean people, you know, can stop calling, right?
1: Yeah, it's never too late to contribute to the vibes and the mission here at KBUT.
0: Yeah.
1: But to be entered into our one-of-a-kind Floki Studios fully immersive musical experience out there in Iceland.
0: How cool would that be, right?
1: And if you haven't made a pledge, no pledge, too big or too small.
0: That's right.
1: But it will get you entered into that grand prize drawing, and that runs till the end of tomorrow. So
0: yeah,
1: call now or check us out on kbut.org.
0: Yep.
1: The number down here at the station, 970-349-7444.
0: Yes.
1: To get you into this thing. And for those that don't know, Floki Studios, a beautiful recording studio out in Iceland, in collaboration with the Elevens Group, Wade Komen, so generously being the liaison between Floki and KBUT here. And he also a very kind person who works over at the Public House. So
0: yeah, and you
1: very local.
0: I put together here in the studio, we've got some vinyl that has been recorded and produced there at Floki, right?
1: That's
0: and,
1: right.
0: I mean, that's super cool.
1: They run all the genres, and I think it's one of those experiences where they work with you.
0: Yeah.
1: They see what kind of, you know, experience you're maybe expecting, what you want to be listening to.
0: Yeah.
1: And it's good for up to 2 years to get your stuff figured out. Travel is not included, but it's,
0: right.
1: I mean... This could be you.
0: Yes.
1: And I'm talking
0: and
1: you.
0: And Iceland, right? And not just Floki, but you're in Iceland. And, you know, if you're a culinarian at all or you're a foodie.
1: Oh, yeah. They got the fermented
0: shark
1: for you.
0: And they've got, I mean, they have some, I'm telling you, Reykjavik is one of the, like, culinary destinations in the world right now. It's one of the hot spots.
1: Amazing.
0: I happen to know because I was there a couple of summers ago.
1: I mean, they're all about wellness over there, you know? Yeah. I mean, wellness for your brain and your ears through music and through your body and soul.
0: Yeah, hot springs. My gosh.
1: It's amazing. Yeah. So,
0: anyways.
1: I do want to say, Chris, congratulations for another successful pledge drive here in KBUT. And even though we have reached our goal, it's, you know.
0: Thank you, Jake.
1: Why not bank a little bit more?
0: Yeah, and likewise, I thank you for all of your hard work and everything that you've done here during the pledge drive and not even during the pledge drive, but pre-pledge drive and post-pledge drive. And
1: I mean, I love KBUT. I am such a firm believer in public radio and the mission that KBUT brings. Makes me emotional thinking about it.
0: But
1: KBUT makes me a better person.
0: Yeah.
1: And I hope it, maybe has a little bit
0: of
1: that
0: for you. I think community radio is just as healthy. You know, if you want to talk about mental health in the valley here, I think KBUT keeps people connected. And one of the things that keeps us connected. There are other things, of course.
1: Sure.
0: But we are one way, KBUT. And when I say we, I mean we as the community,
1: it's the royal we. It's all of us.
0: Not just DJs and staff and people who work here and people who, you know, donate their time and, but board directors and all that. But we, the community, KBUT is for all of us.
1: It's one valley, one love.
0: Yeah.
1: You know?
0: Yeah.
1: That's the best.
0: I know. And we could keep saying it, but it's true. And thanks for 349-970-349-7444, KBUT.org.
1: Yeah, you can come down to 508.
0: You can walk right in.
1: Maroon Avenue. Yeah. Right by the police station here.
0: Yeah.
1: Super friendly place.
0: Yep.
1: Come on in. Say hi.
0: All right, folks. Give us a call. And we do have this matching $2,000 from the board of directors. And if we hit that, you would double your money tonight. But I'm going to spin some music. This one's going out by special request. Not the particular song, but the artist. This is Freddie and Francine. Have you, Jake, are you familiar with Freddie and Francine?
1: No, not yet.
0: And it's not their real names, by the way, because I met the couple backstage, and I'm like, yo, Freddie. And he's like, well, actually, that's not my name. But they just, it's the name of their...
1: Is this a personal secret? You can't release this information on
0: I cannot release
1: air?
0: This information. All right. I swore to secrecy.
1: Yeah, that's good. I respect that.
0: Freddie and Francine, husband and wife duo, phenomenal, like vocal harmonies and the guitar playing, acoustic guitar playing of Freddie is amazing. And Francine's voice and live, they're one of those shows that that you will not forget.
1: Beautiful.
0: I mean, you see them once and they're forever like part of your your musical being, you know.
1: Sounds magnetic.
0: Anyways, this is the title track off of their album Half of Mine, Freddie and Francine, right here on Song on the Walls tonight.

0: Rock and roll.
1: Chris Cody. Pearly Whites.
0: Uh-oh.
2: Yeah. Hey. Yeah, Tyler. Yeah, man.
1: You guys are freaking awesome. I love you.
2: Dude, we so love you, too.
3: Yeah.
0: Yeah.
3: KBT forever.
0: We.
3: Yeah.
2: We. You know, I heard you on the air with Tracy. You guys were live, right?
0: We were live.
2: Jose's patio, right?
0: Yeah, yesterday.
2: And I was loving what you guys were saying about there's no us versus them. There's no us and them. It's we. It's this community. And it's not just us at this station that are involved with what we do here. It's the whole.
0: No, it's everyone.
2: This community is so, this building, and I'm blown away.
0: It's an exercise in participation, and everyone's invited, and it's a voluntary thing. Nobody holds you down and says, you have to listen to KBUT, you have to give to KBUT, you have to volunteer, go to our events, do whatever. Yeah. It's voluntary in nature, man. Mm-hmm.
3: It's kind of, some might say, it's in your DNA.
0: It's in your DNA, yeah. And it's definitely in the water or something like that in the Gunnison Valley here.
2: Yeah.
0: And we're showing that time and time again when we go on the air and raise the money like this. It's great. It not only keeps the station on the air and allows us to operate, it's also a good reminder to everyone in the community of how and why this exists.
2: Yeah. Yeah, exactly. And I think that it makes for a healthier community and, by extension, a healthier individual.
0: Right.
2: You know, I mean, I have received so much from this radio station. Mm-hmm. That's why I'm here, is because I feel like I want to give back, and and just being part of this is super cool, and it's fun, right? I mean, radio is fun.
3: And this is open to anybody.
0: Yeah.
3: You can start off by volunteering. You can check out some of our DJ trainings as well if you want to get into our family a little bit closer. Yep. I mean, it all starts with just kind of showing up.
0: Your story is interesting because you listen to KBUT for like 2 decades, and you listened and supported arduously, and one day you got involved. Tell us about that.
3: Yeah, you know, I remember answering telephones when it was like a phone-a-thon type thing in the middle room a long time ago. That was when I first kind of was like, all right, volunteerism, kind of doing my thing. And then kind of was in and out of some of the events and parties just because there's such a blast anyway. And I had the energy to be there. Luckily, then my partner, Miss Vitamin C and Courtney Welsh, got a great job here. That was the anchor I needed to really solidify my place here, to help out in all of her events, anything that she needed help with. And it's turned in and morphed into kind of my own thing as a new music coordinator, but also just like, I just love being at all the tabling events. I just like being the face of KBUT.
2: Yeah.
3: It's such an easy thing to preach. And man, you see the good in people when they come up to the tables, and that's just something bigger than myself.
0: Yeah, we can see the stoke is in you. The fire is hot for KBUT.
3: I'm a champion for KBUT. We have it on from 8 to 4 every day, Monday through Friday, at my work where I do some carpentry. I can't turn it off. Neither can Courtney. Yeah. When we're together, it's KBUT. We're pitching all the time, and then I don't even try. Like, it just comes out.
0: Well, and that's the cool thing. We talk about participation. We have reached our goal. We've raised over $100,000, $104,000 now, closing in on $105,000. That's wonderful, and we're really proud of that. And I can assure you, and Chris on the board of directors, our president of the board of directors, can assure you that this money goes to good use.
2: It does, and I can completely assure you that your money is in good hands, and that we are good stewards of the money that comes to the station, and it is put into the right uses.
0: Mm-hmm. And so at this point, what we're trying to do, we're going to go through Friday with this pledge drive as a celebration and an invitation to anyone who hasn't had a chance to pledge KBUT to take a stance and pledge for community radio. You're listening. You can give $5. You can give $10, $20, $20,000. I don't care. It doesn't matter. What matters is your involvement and participation in it.
2: Yeah.
0: So you can pick up the phone and call us and just pledge your support. We'd love to include you on our list of people in this 2026 summer pledge drive campaign.
3: Yeah. And it's also just as easy as like a $50 yearly membership. Become part of the family with your dollars as well. And $50 gets you early access to all of our great fundraising events and parties and ticket giveaways on air, live.
2: Yep.
3: That's amazing. I'm a sustaining member. I love that. That's an absolutely seamless
2: it's easy,
3: way to
2: right?
3: go. I do $10 a month. And I'm,
0: well, thanks to everyone that has come together during this drive. Nearly 500 individuals have called and supported with their dollars. Many businesses have made plentiful food for us and donated that.
2: Yeah.
0: Lots of different volunteers coming in, phone operators, people working at the tables and our live events. My hat is absolutely, totally off to you in this community. It's humbling. And Chris, I'm going to take over for the next hour, if that's okay, and send you off to see Steve Earle.
2: You know, I so greatly appreciate that, you know, and...
0: you deserve it, man.
2: That is amazing because, you know, when I saw that Steve Earle was coming, I thought, well, that's on a Thursday night. I've got my radio show and, you know, I just... And then it sold out anyways, and I was like, okay, well, you know, that's my answer, right? And now you're sending me to the show.
0: Get out of here.
2: Yeah, man. Woo!
0: This next one goes out to Chris. This is one of my favorites of Steve Earle's. I feel like he must have had written it about this town. All right. Have fun out there, Chris.
3: Enjoy, Chris.
2: Thanks, guys.
0: Killer show.
2: All right. Thanks, everyone.
0: Call us at 970-349-7444. Let us add you to the list.

Yeah, folks. The dude's rolling strikes. Hey, here's the deal. We've raised $1,105. Our board of directors, our 9-member board of directors, made up of community members that live and work right here in the Gunnison Valley. We shook them down for $2,000. They came up with $2,000 and they want to challenge us to raise $2,000. We were going to do it on this show, on Chris Cody's show. He is the president of our board of directors, and we sent him off to go see Steve Earle. So I said, I'll raise the other $2,000 for you. So, or I'll raise the other $1,000 for you. So we got to do it. Please help. Thanks to the following donors: Eileen Hughes, Nancy Talley, Jen Bifford, Milt Ashby, Julian Todd Robinson, Steve Wagner in memory of Pete Luigi Basile, God rest in peace, Martha Hodgen, Trace Baker, who just called in, and an anonymous first time ever pledger to KBUT. Folks, you can do it too. 970-349-7444. That's the number down here. Pearly White's Jake standing by to take your call. We need to raise about $895 more to hit that $2,000 match, which means we'll put another $4,000 in the bank for KBUT. We'd love that. We love that you're listening. Thanks for being here. And we'll just keep the tunes rolling. Again, 970-349-7444. We invite you to join us.

0: all good things and all good time. You know what's really cool about that version of that song with Jerry Garcia and John Kahn is that I had that as a tape. That thing got worn out in my 1994 red Jetta, whatever it was, the Jetta, Volkswagen Jetta. Yeah, that tape got worn out, and I literally just found that, found the other copy of it. So now I get to listen to that show all over again. Cool. I love music. We've raised $1,505. We're trying to get to $2,000 in the next half hour here. Our board of directors has put up the match. This is Tyler. I'm the development director here. So I'm in a little bit of pressure to raise that money. You know, it would be great. It would be great for everyone. It'd be great for KBUT to do that. And more importantly, we just want to hear from you. So if you've got $5, want to pledge your support, if you're listening now, give us a call, 970-349-7444. And Jake will answer the call, and he'll take your pledge. You can pay it any way you like. You can pay it later. That's fine, too. We don't care. We just love your participation and support, because in community radio, that's what it's all about. And I wouldn't have it any other way, folks. No other way.
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Yeah, keep them phones ringing. Judy and Al Carnes, thanks for your support, and thanks to Kristen Reber as well. 970-349-7444. 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

852 here, KBUT, 90.3 FM, Crested Butte, 89.9. Whoa, that was a long time ago. 88.7 Gunnison, 94.9 Holmont, Jack's Cabin. Oh my. Wow. Time does fly when you're having fun. That was 2013 when we switched over that signal, so cool. Yeah, thanks for following donors. Bryony Cody, Chris and Reber, Judy and Al Carnes, Anonymous, Walk-In, First Time Pledger, Trace Baker, Martha Hodgins, Steve Wagner, in memory of Pete, Luigi, Julian Todd Robinson, Milt Ashby, Jen Bickford, Nancy Talley, and last but certainly not least, Eileen Hughes. And of the following...

always sustaining members Karen Jansen, Andrew Hoyer, and Henrietta Raines, also Melanie Hall. If you've already pledged, thank you so much. If you want to get in on this campaign, we would love you for you to be a part of it. We'll enter you into our grand prize, which is a trip for two to Floki Studios in Iceland. Yeah, that's right, folks. You go witness a state-of-the-art recording facility and a live band doing their craft out in Iceland on a fjord. Only place you can win it is here by becoming a donor at KBUT. Give us a call now. It's not too late. We get it in on this show. Otherwise, Zacher's standing by. And he's going to give us some music here. He's sitting in for Hop, who I think is also down at that Steve Earle show. Thanks. Been my pleasure for the last hour filling in for my good friend and president of KBUT's board of directors, Chris Cody. When you see him out in the community, thank you to him for his unwavering support. And thanks to everyone. We're going to close on a little more gospel here. All right, folks. We'll see you out there.

Good evening, Buchanan's. Zacher sitting in for Hop tonight. He went over to that Steve Earle show along with Chris Cody, man. I should have gone there. Thank you to everybody in the Valley who's donating to our beautiful pledge drive, man. We do this twice a year. We cannot do it without you. 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We got $107,105 towards our $100,000 goal. We're over it, baby. But that don't mean you can't give. Go to KBUT.org. Let's blow this one out of the water. Let's have fun tonight. Man, it's wonderful to live in paradise.

That was the Barefoot Movement with Don't Fear the Reaper. Right before that, folks, what we were playing, Yonder Mountain String Band, Dance in the Moonlight, John Cougar Mellencamp, check it out. And of course, I say this, we always kick it off on my show, even though I'm covering for Hop, but on Wednesday mornings, we always kick everything off with Switchbacks by Dead and Down, and that is exactly what I did tonight. So, community calendar time, Crested Butte Mountain Theater presents their production of Winnie the Pooh, adopted by Sean Patrick Hall. Upcoming performances include Friday, August 7th, beginning at 6:30 p.m. Doors open 30 minutes before the show with activities for all ages. More information and additional showtime can be found at cbmountaintheater.org. And thank you to all the listeners who helped KBUT reach our $100,000 goal, folks. It's still not too late to donate and be entered to win our grand prize. This year's grand prize is a trip for two to Floki Studios in Iceland and a four-night stay in a cabin. And a musical immersion recording session experience courtesy of Floki Studios. Anyone who donates between now and Friday at 11 p.m. will be entered to win. Donate now. Don't wait on this, man. We had Wade in here on my show a couple weeks ago, or when I was covering for Jackson, and talked all about this awesome experience. And you can donate now at kbut.org before 11 p.m. on Friday to be entered to win. And Vinatalk will hold a community volunteer meeting Wednesday, August 20th, beginning at 5:30 p.m. at Rainbow Park in Crested Butte. This meeting is for folks interested in general volunteer positions that support all aspects of the festival, including but not limited to food prep and serving, event setup and breakdown, the green team, building things, manual labor, help with costumes and face paints, gathering greenery, and more. VinatalkVolunteer@gmail.com for more information. Well, KBUT is proud to serve the Gunnison Valley with our community calendar. We invite you to submit public service announcements, entertainment, and events to GunnisonValleyCalendar.com, the Valley's shared website serving all of Gunnison to Crested Butte. 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Hey, if you listen to my show on Wednesday mornings, you know, my unofficial co-host, Jack Bobby, and thank you, Jack, for calling in and making a donation right here. 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DJ Pearly Whites was handling the phone lines, and man, it's Thursday night. He had to go home, and I'm sure I can take some calls. I can play some songs. 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I mean, we're an NPR station. Well, it'll always be free. But I was talking with Tyler and Pearly Whites earlier. You know, I was a promoter. That's what I did for a career at venues in Denver and in Austin. And when you're a promoter, you're always booking music for the community as a whole, who's coming there to listen to a show. And you don't always get to listen to or book the music that you love. And that's one of the greatest things for me personally on KBUT. I get to come in here and play artists that I've discovered over the years and never had an opportunity to book, artists I have booked, but being able to share that experience back with everybody here in the Valley is, it's fun, man. It's a lot of fun. Jack, my unofficial co-host, this one's for you. Someday, Steve Earle.

That was Kings of Leon with Zach Bryan with We're On to Something. We're on to something. We are on to something, folks. We are on to our pledge drive, and we have reached our $100,000 goal, but that does not mean we are done yet. We still got a few days left on this thing, and let's make that number go higher. 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I mean, we got a song coming up for him after I get to some weather and handle the business side of everything. Well, this is community radio for the Gunnison Valley, 90.3 KBUT Crested Butte, 88.7 KGNI Gunnison, worldwide at KBUT.org. My name's Zacher. I'm filling in tonight for Hop. Normally my show is Wednesday mornings, 8 to 10, but last year I filled in on top of my show, I think, for over 50 shows during the year, and I am your reigning volunteer fill-in DJ of the year, and I wear that hat with pride. Well, it is currently, let's check in on that weather. It's currently 59 degrees here in Crested Butte, which coincidentally I was looking at the 10-day outlook, and the starting next Thursday the monsoons return, and it's looking like currently that the high is going to be like 56 on Thursday, 55, 54 throughout the weekend. So dust off those jackets and get them ready. But it is currently 59 degrees here in Crested Butte. Clear skies, areas of smoke and haze are possible, reducing visibility at times. So be careful on your ride home from the Steve Earle concert. The low tonight, 44, winds out of the north at 5 to 10. Tomorrow, sunny along with a few afternoon clouds. Areas of smoke and haze are possible, reducing visibility once again. High near 80, winds out of north-northwest at 5 to 10. So we're going from 80 to the 50s in less than 7 days. Tomorrow night, clear skies. Areas of smoke and haze are possible, reducing visibility at times. Low of 46. Down in Gunnison, it's currently 64 degrees. We got a low of 44 tonight, clear skies, and that smoke and haze is also possible. Low of 44, like I said, and winds light and variable. Tomorrow, sunshine, some clouds. Got more of that smoke and haze coming through. Wind high of 91, winds out of the northwest at 5 to 10 miles per hour. Tomorrow night, clear. Areas of smoke and haze are possible then as well, reducing visibility. So be careful tomorrow night as well. Low of 47, winds out of the north-northeast at 5 to 10 miles per hour. Let's get over to my unofficial co-host. You know, he got that moniker a long time ago, and one of these days he's going to come sit on the radio show with me, and you get to hear his voice and what he likes. He likes to fold some stuff in. Here's Rocky Mountain High, John Denver.

The one and only Billy Strings with Taking Water. Right before that, we had Trampled by Turtles with Whiskey. Brothers with On the Road Again. And my unofficial co-host, he requested a little Rocky Mountain High from John Denver. So we did that one as well. My name's Zachary, filling in for Hop tonight. Hop filled in for me when I was out on vacation and returning the favor. And it's always great to sit in on Three Chords and the Truth. And it's community calendar time, folks. Thank you to all the listeners who've helped KBUT reach our $100,000 goal. It's still not too late to donate and be entered to win our grand prize. This year's grand prize is a trip for two to Floki Studios in Iceland and a four-night stay in a cabin with a musical immersion recording session experience courtesy of Floki Studios. Anyone who donates now, between now, right now, and Friday at 11 p.m. will be entered to win. Donate now. Don't hold back, folks, man. Hey, you know, we have swag. We don't have swag here. We have swag. And if you become a sustaining member, depending on your level, man, you could get some killer 40th anniversary KBUT socks, this awesome tote bag, or a microfiber beach towel. And you can see all those items. 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And thank you so much for supporting this station. We couldn't do it without you. Hey, VaynerTalk is holding its first all-cast meeting Tuesday, August 19th, 5:30 p.m. at Rainbow Park. This is for folks interested in performing. Roles include things like flag bearers and torch bearers, mummers, musicians, harvest mothers, celebrants, and mood makers. The meeting is open to non-performers as well. If you can't attend other volunteer meetings, VaynerTalkVolunteer@gmail.com for more information. KBT is proud to serve the Gunnison Valley with our community calendar. 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Please make submissions at least 2 weeks in advance. I know a lot of folks are over at the Center for the Arts right now watching Steve Earle. I'm sure he's still on, and I'm sure it's a great show, and I hope you're all having a good one, man. Well, you know, sometimes I like to make you cry on my show, and I'm going to make you cry right now. Little John Moreland. You don't care enough for me to cry.

you're gonna press down on you.

That was Molly Tuttle with Everything Burns. Right before that, we had Sam Barber and Chase Pena with Better Than the Floor, Nathaniel Rateliff with You Should Have Seen the Other Guy, Blind Melon with Change, Joe Pug with I Do My Father's Drugs, American Aquarium with The Luckier You Get, Justin Towns Earl with Lone Pine Hill, and we kick things off in that 8-pack with John Moreland's You Don't Care Enough for Me to Cry. My name is Zacher, filling in for Hop tonight on Three Chords in the Truth. You can catch my show on Wednesday mornings from 8 to 10, and I hope you tune in, man. I really like doing this stuff. Hey, we wouldn't be here without the continued support from the Gunnison Valley businesses, nonprofits, and organizations who champion KBUT year-round through underwriting. Thank you to the underwriters of this show that include my buddy Wick at the Ibar Ranch, Blue Spruce Barbershop, Harmel's, Mario's Pizza and Pasta, the Mountaineer Athletic Association, Rennick Wood Floors, the Crested Butte Heritage Museum, and the Gunnison Country Times. Man, folks, it's been fun tonight. It's 10:46, and a lot of you are probably making your way home from the show over there at the center. I hope you had a great, amazing time tonight. And thank you for supporting live music in the Gunnison Valley. We got a lot of good stuff coming up, man. I'm most excited for Little Feet at the Ibar Ranch here in a couple weeks. And this weekend, I'm heading down to Denver to see Slightly Stupid at Red Rocks. So that should be a fun time. And until Wednesday morning, man, I'm just going to play you out to the top of the hour and then turnstiles to start. Be good to each other, man. Be happy that you live in paradise, or if you're just visiting or coming here for a month or two a year. Thank you for supporting us, man. We love you all. Have a good one, folks. Here's Colin Hay, Waiting for My Real Life to Begin.

Sapruwakasa, Dutch Rhythm, Steel and Show Band, and Salt. All of that and more. Let's begin with Eddie Harris and the 1974 Blues on Turnstiles.

James Brown there, and the Payback, of course, that was the Tall Black Guy, Big Back Slap Up re-edit. Before that, Mickey and the Soul Generation, Chocolate off Iron Leg, and Eddie Harris started this hour of Turnstiles with a 45 called 1974 Blues. Well, no need to have the blues. There's still a lot of music to come in this hour of Turnstiles. Let's keep it moving with the Broken Keys.

0: from New York City, but made up primarily of Colombians. That's Maku Sound System and Canto Negro. Miles Davis before that, Black Satin from his classic On the Corner. Chantel Exoriente Lux off Planet Paprika and The Broken Keys started that set with Slingshot Part 2. Coming up in just a minute, Donovan on Turnstile.
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0: 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Here's Donovan on Turnstiles.

from their landmark pandemic release, Untitled. That's The Mysterious Salt and Monsters. Before that, Sneak Into My Bedroom from Maker off Maker Versus Now Again. November Has Come from Gorillaz, and Donovan started the set with Get Thy Bearings. That's taken from The Hurdy Gurdy Man. Time for a little bit of music before we close out this hour. Here's Sapruakasa on Turnstiles.

Winding down the hour on the Jazz Tip here on Turnstiles. We just heard from Dave Brubeck with Upstage Rumba from Jazz Impressions of New York, preceded by none other than Dorothy Ashby off the fantastic jazz harp of Dorothy Ashby. Pretty much does what it says on the tin there. We heard Invitation. You've been listening to Turnstiles, deep eclectic selections for your public airwaves. I'm Iris Berkeley. 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

Welcome to Turnstiles. I'm Iris Berkeley. We have a lot of music to get to this hour, including Andrew Bird, Bob Marley, and Brian Auger, just to name a few. So let's continue on with Chet Faker. That's Australia's Nicholas Murphy. From his 2012 Built on Glass, it's To Me, right here on Turnstiles.

Digging back a bit into the archives here on Turnstiles, that was Uncle Tupelo with Fatal Wound from the record March 16th through 20th, 1992. That's Uncle Tupelo's third studio album, named after the dates it was recorded, and was produced by R.E.M. guitarist Peter Buck. Before that, Laura Veers from July Flame, we heard Carol Kay. Beirut with We Never Lived Here off the record Gallipoli, and started off with Australian musician Chet Faker from Built on Glass, we heard To Me. You're dialed into Turnstiles. Coming up next, we'll kick off another set of gems with Bob Marley, but a slightly different take. It's the Panama Cardoon edit of Ja Is Mighty.

klezmer-influenced flair from Kobe Israelite. To wrap up that set here on Turnstiles, we heard Saints and Dates from 2003's Dance of the Idiots. Before that, from a fantastic compilation called Magical Nights Saigon Surf Twist and Soul 1964-66, it was Fong Tam with a song called Wherever You Are, I'll Be There. Also heard from Orchestra Baobab off Golden Afrique, it was Otto Ray, and started off with the Panama Cardoon edit of Bob Marley's Jah Is Mighty. You're listening to Turnstiles. I'm Iris Berkeley. Coming up next in just a couple of moments, we'll hear from Daniel Bachman.

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We're looking forward to hearing from you. Coming up next on Turnstiles, here's Daniel Bachman off Orange County Serenade. It's Pig Iron.

Colorado singer-songwriter Gregory Alan Isakoff bringing us to the end of the set here on Turnstiles from his fourth record from 2018, Evening Machines. We heard Wings in All Black. Also heard from the Wood Brothers with The Muse title track. And Daniel Bachman off Orange County Serenade. It was Pig Iron. This is Turnstiles. I'm Iris Berkeley. If you're just joining us, welcome. We are exploring music from every style and era, stitching it all together for a soundtrack to your life. Thanks for hanging out with us. Up next, from my finest work yet, it's Andrew Bird with Sisyphus.

Got a couple of birds, in a manner of speaking, bringing us to the end of this set here on Turnstiles. We just heard from Kostas Bezos and the White Birds with a vintage Greek song called O Athens, and Andrew Bird to start us off with the acoustic version of Sisyphus from My Finest Work Yet. You've been listening to Turnstiles, a deeply eclectic mixtape handmade each day just for you. 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I'm Iris Berkeley, and this is Turnstiles from Radio Rethink.

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Welcome to Turnstiles. I'm Iris Berkeley. We've got so much music to share in this hour, everything from reggae to Radiohead and a lot more where that came from. Let's get started with something that you might know best as an Eric Clapton song, but here's the original from Howlin' Wolf. It's Spoonful here on Turnstiles.

Wrapping up a set of vintage sounds here on Turnstiles with Freddie McGregor with Walls of Jericho. Also heard from O.V. Wright and The Keys, That's How Strong My Love Is, and a track probably made best known by Eric Clapton and Cream back in 1966 off Fresh Cream. We heard the Howlin' Wolf original of Spoonful. You're listening to Turnstiles, digging through some of the deepest crates on the public airwaves. I'm Iris Berkeley. Let's go through some more gems together. Up next, here's Fish off a Picture in Nectar. It's the reprise of Tweezer.

0: 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How have you kept it out of the papers?
1: Well, we're not getting any messages. Not yet.
2: Darn close to it if your reports stand up.
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3: We transform sound into light. And the speed of light is 186,000 miles a second. So you divide the distance to Mars by the speed of light, and you get the length of time it takes our light waves to reach Mars.

booming back at you. Booming back at you. Booming back, back, booming back, back, booming back, booming back at you. These answers you get, couldn't they be your own signals bouncing off some object in outer space? Some other planet? Booming back at you?

Record number 7 from 2007. We just heard Radiohead off In Rainbows. It was Weird Fishes and Arpeggi here on Turnstiles. Also heard from Chancha via Circuito off Amansara Remixed. We heard the Silo Samples remix of Sueño en Paraguay, Freak Nasty with Boomin' Back Atcha, and started things off with none other than Fish off A Picture of Nectar. It was the reprise of Tweezer. You're listening to Turnstiles. I am Iris Berkeley, and we got some gorillas coming up in just a few minutes, so stay right where you're at.

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Thanks for your support and contributions to this station. Without your support, we couldn't bring you deeply eclectic music shows just like this one. So let's get back into it with Gorillaz. This has taken it back to May of 2005 with their second studio album, Demon Days. It's Dirty Harry here on Turnstiles.

The Roots finishing things up here on this Turnstile set off the all edits version of Illadelph Half-Life. We heard I Tell the Universal Side. Also, The Heavy, that's the English rock band out of Somerset, England. From their first EP, That Kind of Man, we heard Easier. ZZ Ward off 11 Roses with Got It Bad, and started things off with Gorillaz from Demon Days. It was Dirty Harry. This is Turnstiles. I'm Iris Berkeley. If you're just joining us, welcome. We are all about searching the globe and the history books for music from every style and every era to make this daily program just for you. Thanks for tuning in. Coming up next, here's James Ironhead.

wake up and be like, okay, where am I right now? Okay, this is where I'm at. And I got real grounded. I'm hitting the ground, going through pain, going through disappointment, going

Cade Knievel, a.k.a. Gerard Roberts, wrapping up a set here on Turnstiles from his 2007 debut Problems and Solutions. We heard Help Me Out, Y'all, as well as James Ironhead with Crossing the Baja. You've been listening to Turnstiles, a wide-ranging soundtrack for your life. 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I'm Iris Berkeley, and this is Turnstiles from Radio Rethink.

Welcome to Turnstiles. I'm Iris Berkeley. We've got so much music to share in this hour. Everyone from William Tyler to Led Zeppelin, just to name a few. Let's get started back in the 50s over in Congo with Nganga. It's Sinene Mingi.

A pair of time travel tracks from Africa wrapping up that set here on Turnstiles. We just heard from Mulatu Astatke off an anthology called The Story of Ethio Jazz 1965 to 1975. We heard Netsenet. And before that, from another fantastic anthology of music from Congo from the early 50s called Roots of Rumba Rock, we heard Nganga with Sinene Mingi. You're listening to Turnstiles. I'm Iris Berkeley. Coming up next, it's Ross Michael and the Sons of Negus.

0: M. Ward wrapping up that set with a little bit of something for everyone here on Turnstiles. We heard Kinda Human from What a Wonderful Industry. Before that, The Books from back in 2003 from The Lemon of Pink, and featuring guest vocals from Ann Derner. It was The Lemon of Pink Parts 1 and 2. William Tyler with some beautiful acoustic instrumental guitar from 2020. Before that, the record was New Vanitas. We heard She Swims in Hidden Water. Before that, Franco with a song called Tika Condima Nazolo, and started out with Ras Michael and the Sons of Negus. It was Run Come Threw Away Your Stony Heart. You are listening to Turnstiles. I'm Iris Berkeley. Coming up next in just a couple of moments, we've got music for you from Gustavo Santaolalla.
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1: 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We're looking forward to hearing from you. Coming up next, here's music from Argentine composer Gustavo Santaolalla. It's selections from the original soundtrack to the film Babel.

The pedal steel guitar stylings of Bruce Caffin bringing us to the end of the set here on Turnstiles. We heard High Desert. Before that, keeping it in the acoustic vein, it's Alarm Will Sound doing their take on an Aphex Twin classic from 1994. It was Blue Calcs, and started off with some film music from Gustavo Santaolalla off the Babel original soundtrack. It was Deportation. This is Turnstiles, and I'm Iris Berkeley. If you're just tuning in, thank you for joining us. We're here to bring you music from every style and every era, handcrafted into a daily soundtrack for your life. We're so glad you're here. Coming up next, here's music from Sarah Jaroche.

An alternate take of a Led Zeppelin classic here on Turnstiles. That was the mandolin guitar mix of Going to California from Led Zeppelin 4. We also heard from Sarah Jaroche with Simple Twist of Fate from Build Me Up from Bones. 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

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Off My Father's Face, It's Back in Buffalo.

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0: Good morning. The Supreme Court rejected President Trump's attempts to restrict which children become U.S. citizens at birth. Trump has a new plan to limit birthright citizenship. How is it different? It's Morning Edition from NPR News. Trump is under pressure to get out of the war with Iran, which has dragged on much longer than his initial estimates. I'm Leila Fadel.
1: And Amy Martinez. We'll hear from a former inspector general for Afghanistan reconstruction about the lessons from that war. Also, federal regulators lifted restrictions on how many TV stations one company can own. And in StoryCorps, how ice cream made one man as popular as Babe Ruth and Ted Williams in his Massachusetts hometown. It's Friday, August 7th. On this day in 2007, Barry Bonds broke Hank Aaron's Major League Baseball career home runs record. News is next.
2: Live from NPR News in Washington, I'm Windsor Johnston. President Trump is declining to say whether Ohio Republican Congressman Max Miller should resign from office.
3: Well, I'm not going to get involved in that. It's a very sad situation. And I know Max very well. But it's very, very sad that a situation like that takes place.
2: Miller's ex-wife has accused him of assaulting her and abusing their two-year-old daughter. Miller denies the allegations and says he will not end his re-election campaign. Several Republicans are urging him to leave Congress and withdraw from the race. Republican Senator Mitch McConnell was discharged from a rehab facility on Thursday and will continue recovering from his home. Sylvia Goodman from Kentucky Public Radio reports McConnell has been on medical leave for nearly 2 months.
4: In a short statement, McConnell says he will continue a, quote, intensive regimen of physical therapy from home on the advice of his doctors. Speculation and conspiracy theories about the 84-year-old senator's health have crowded social media. Public officials, including Democratic Kentucky Governor Andy Beshear, have repeatedly called on him to be more transparent about his fitness to serve. McConnell has not made any public appearances since his June hospitalization and has missed more than 50 Senate roll call votes. He said he was hospitalized after falling and developed a mild case of pneumonia in the hospital. For NPR News, I'm Sylvia Goodman in Louisville, Kentucky.
2: Evacuation orders around Spokane, Washington could remain in effect for weeks as crews battle wildfires across the region. County Sheriff John Knoll says toxic fumes and hazardous materials could keep residents from returning home.
5: And I'll set an expectation right now going forward for us to get those burned and immediately affected areas safe for people to come in is going to be weeks.
2: The fires have destroyed more than 850 buildings. The Labor Department will release its jobs report for July this morning. NPR Scott Horsley reports forecasters expect to see a modest uptick.
6: Earlier this spring, the U.S. job market appeared to be picking up steam, but hiring slowed sharply in June. Economists will be watching today's report to see if that was a temporary downturn or the start of a more troubling trend. The unemployment rate has remained low by historical standards, and layoffs remain relatively rare. Still, many workers are reluctant to quit their jobs and seek better opportunities. That means there are fewer openings for people trying to get a foothold in the job market. A separate report from the Labor Department shows workers' wages rose 3.2% for the 12 months ending in June. That's not enough to keep pace with rising prices, so workers' real purchasing power has been losing ground. Scott Horsley, NPR News, Washington.
2: This is NPR News. A court in New Mexico has ordered Meta to pay $567 million to address harm to young people from Facebook and Instagram. The order follows the second phase of a landmark case Meta lost in March. The judge says $420 million will fund treatment services, with the rest going toward prevention, screening, and other programs. Meta says it disagrees with the ruling and will appeal. Cases of cyclosporiasis have now been reported in nearly every state. Two people have died, and Michigan alone has recorded more than 12,000 cases. State health officials say the lettuce linked to the outbreak is no longer being sold. Kate Wells of KFF Health News reports.
7: Michigan health officials now believe that most of the exposures happened between late June and early July. They're basing that on falling case counts and a drop in ER visits. And given that, they think most of the contaminated product is no longer available and that Michiganders can return to, quote, routine guidance for lettuce and salad greens, unquote. But consumers in other states are still confused about what is safe to eat because iceberg lettuce grown in Mexico and distributed by Taylor Farms was shipped to 27 states before it was recalled.
2: That's Kate Wells from KFF Health News reporting. Authorities in Puerto Rico will begin rationing water today as an intense drought grips the island. The governor says it's unclear how long the restrictions will remain in place. I'm Windsor Johnston, NPR News. In Washington.
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0: It's Morning Edition from NPR News. I'm Leila Fadel in Washington, D.C.
1: And I'm A. Martinez in Culver City, California. President Trump is once again trying to put restrictions on who is automatically guaranteed citizenship after being born in the U.S.
0: Less than 2 months ago, the Supreme Court rejected Trump's previous attempt. It ruled the Constitution guarantees, it reaffirmed this actually, the Constitution guarantees automatic birthright citizenship to virtually all children born in the U.S. Trump's focus now is more narrow than last time.
1: NPR's Juliana Kim is covering the two executive orders President Trump signed on Thursday. Juliana, what did they say?
2: The first order looks to restrict who's eligible for birthright citizenship. That includes babies born to members of foreign terrorist groups or employees of foreign governments, such as embassy or consulate staff who are foreign nationals. The second order says the administration will work to deny visas to people who it thinks are coming to the U.S. to engage in birth tourism. This is an issue that Trump has raised for years. The term refers to when pregnant foreigners visit the U.S. in order to give birth so that their newborn can obtain American citizenship. Senior White House advisor Stephen Miller was at the Oval Office when the executive orders were announced, and he called the crackdown on birth tourism one of the most important actions that Trump has taken when it comes to immigration.
3: Because it ends what has been one of the gravest and most egregious abuses of the American system, and it keeps American citizenship sacred.
1: Juliana, you've reported on birth tourism. Tell us how big of an issue is this?
2: You know, over the years, there have been some crackdowns on covert lucrative businesses, kind of coaching travelers on how to conceal their pregnancies from immigration authorities. But, you know, set these scandals aside, the actual scale of birth tourism is unclear. The Centers for Disease Control and Prevention estimates that in 2024, fewer than 10,000 babies were born in the U.S. to foreign residents. Meanwhile, the Center for Immigration Studies is a group that supports restricting immigration. And by their estimate, temporary visitors gave birth to about 70,000 babies in 2023. Both estimates suggest that tourist births make up a small fraction of the 3.6 million babies born in the U.S. every year. And it's why immigration advocates argue that the issue of birth tourism is being blown out of proportion.
1: How likely is it the executive order restricting birthright citizenship takes effect?
2: Trump tried to restrict birthright citizenship last year through an executive order. That one targeted babies born to parents in the U.S. illegally or on temporary visas. The order was quickly challenged in the courts, and this June, the nation's highest court struck it down, reaffirming that birthright citizenship is guaranteed by the 14th Amendment. And it's why some legal experts expect Thursday's executive order to also face legal challenges. I asked David Beard about this. He's an immigration policy analyst with the Cato Institute, a libertarian think tank.
4: This is a situation where you would hope that the Supreme Court would step in very quickly to enforce its prior decision.
2: I'll add the White House did not immediately respond to a request for comment about this.
1: All right, that's NPR's Juliana Kim. Thank you very much.
2: Thank you.
0: For more about the legal protections for birthright citizenship and what these executive orders actually do, we've called up Kim Whaley. She's a constitutional scholar and professor of law at the University of Baltimore. Kim, welcome back to the program.
5: Great to be with you.
0: I want to start by playing you something White House Deputy Chief of Staff Stephen Miller said in the Oval Office yesterday after President Trump signed the orders.
6: The 14th Amendment was passed exclusively in the aftermath of the Civil War so to ensure that the children of slaves would be citizens. It had no other meaning and purpose outside of that. And that's been clear, obviously, since the day that it was passed.
0: Kim, is that true?
5: Well, this is an argument that was raised by the Solicitor General John Sauer in detail before the Supreme Court, and it was rejected. So Stephen Miller's not a Supreme Court justice. This is an argument that is should have been put to rest after the Supreme Court's decision in Trump versus Barbara.
0: Now, the Supreme Court, as you mentioned, ruled on birthright citizenship in June, reaffirming this is a right guaranteed by the Constitution. These executive orders, do they violate that court ruling?
5: On their face, yes, they do. This is a challenge to the authority of the Supreme Court, frankly. The court said, listen, this is about if you're born on U.S. soil. And it was affirmed in 1898 by the Supreme Court. The 14th Amendment says, and subject to the jurisdiction thereof, meaning that if you are subject to the jurisdiction of, you know, a foreign country because you're an ambassador and you have diplomatic immunity, for example, that doesn't fall within the plain language of the 14th Amendment. But saying now that, well, if you're born here pursuant to one of these birth tourism concepts, then that's an exception. That falls clearly outside the scope of what the Supreme Court in a 5-4 decision ruled this term.
0: As you point out, there are narrow exemptions for birthright citizenship, being born to a foreign diplomat. Does the president have the power to expand them, as he seems to be claiming he's doing with these executive orders?
5: That's a clear no as well. The court made clear there's no power by a president in an executive order to amend the Constitution. Justice Kavanaugh, in a concurring opinion, suggested that Congress might be able to make more exceptions, but he didn't get a majority. So that's not even the law. This is a case that really, frankly, I don't think should have gone to the Supreme Court to begin with. The justices in the majority claim to be textualists. The Constitution says all people, all means all. It's not a hard case. And Donald Trump is again trying to outmaneuver the Constitution and established Supreme Court precedent. And it's a challenge for this court that they've created a situation where he thinks it's okay to just, tinker with the rule of law.
0: Well, will there be an impact from these executive actions?
5: You know, there's already a regulation in place since 2020 that allows customs officials to basically deny visa entry for people on the suspicion that someone's here just to have a baby. That creates what's called a rebuttable presumption that then puts the obligation on the person to prove they're here for some other reason. So functionally, it's hard to see how this does anything other than create kind of a propaganda message and get people talking about whether it's legal. It's clearly not legal. And of course, the issuance of birth certificates isn't something the federal government does. That's done on a state by state basis.
0: So in your view, this is just about messaging rather than actual impact?
5: You know, Donald Trump's really good at moving the goalposts. This isn't one of those areas where it's even gray or unclear. He's done this with the law. He finds these parts of the law that haven't really been exhausted, and then he redefines them. This is something that's really established and clear. It's been established since the 14th Amendment, again, in Wong Kim Mark, 1898. And now our modern Supreme Court, a Trump-friendly court, has rejected his arguments. And so we all have to be careful about giving him any legitimacy around this. This is clearly unconstitutional. And I expect lower courts to, immediately, if given the opportunity, with a plaintiff withstanding, immediately to declare them unconstitutional.
0: So if these executive orders, as you say, are unconstitutional, what will be the grounds for challenging them if they go to court?
5: You just walk into court and say it violates, the 14th Amendment as interpreted by the Supreme Court now multiple times. The Constitution is the boss of everyone, including the President of the United States. This president challenges that, and unfortunately, too many people on the court have entertained that proposition, and it needs to be put to rest. He is not a king. He is subject to the rule of law, like everyone else in the nation.
0: That's Kim Whaley, professor of law at the University of Baltimore. Thank you, Kim.
5: Great to be with you.
1: The U.S. military is reorganizing its forces in the Western Hemisphere. They've ended Operation Southern Spear, which was responsible for strikes on alleged drug boats, and folded it into a new joint task force. Here's NPR's Eder Peralta.
7: The latest move came this week when U.S. Southern Command announced the Joint Task Force Western Hemisphere. A video introducing the news showed troops rappelling from helicopters and patrolling a jungle. Southcom Commander General Francis L. Donovan says the task force will put, quote, total systemic friction on drug networks.
8: We will apply total systemic friction, put pressure on the networks.
7: In practice, this means a unified command for many of the military's different divisions, an easier coordination with partner militaries. Last year in December, the U.S. Army did something similar, collapsing several headquarters into the Western Hemisphere Command, led by a 4-star general. Explaining the shift, Major Joshua Delaney said it was in response to an environment that has reached a, quote, complexity and urgency not seen since the Cold War. You have China building strategic infrastructure from Peru to Argentina, he said, and you have Russian presence in Nicaragua and Cuba. Of course, these moves also come as the United States has stepped up military action in the region. Strikes against alleged drug boats have left more than 200 people dead since they started in September. And in January, U.S. forces swooped into Venezuela to depose President Nicolas Maduro. Both actions raised questions about their legality. Mark Kansian, a retired Marine colonel who now works at the Center for Strategic and International Studies, says these moves show the military is aligning with the Trump administration, which has said that the Americas are a priority. But, he says,
9: I was alive during the Cuban Missile Crisis. And this is nothing like the Cuban Missile Crisis. So, you know, we're not even close to that level of threat.
7: At the time, the Soviets had placed nuclear missiles in Cuba, which itself had built a formidable military. Today, argues Kansian, the U.S. is in full control of the Americas.
9: There is no military competitor in the hemisphere.
7: He sees all of these moves as organizational, not as a presage toward some urgent military action in Cuba or Nicaragua or any other country in the Americas. Ira Peralta, NPR News, Mexico City.

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1: It's Morning Edition from NPR News. I'm Amy Martinez.
2: And I'm Leila Fadel. Major local TV companies say they have to get bigger to compete in an age of endless digital competition. Now, the Federal Communications Commission agrees. On Thursday, the agency scrapped limits on how much of the country any one company can reach through the local TV stations it owns. That gives the head of the FCC a lot of discretion at a time critics say he's acting as a partisan in support of President Trump. NPR's David Folkenflik reports.
3: Several decades ago, Congress passed a law restricting any owner of local TV stations from reaching more than 39% of Americans through those stations. The idea was to make sure no corporate owner could dominate the news or entertainment choices that determined what you saw on your local TV station and what news got delivered. Perry Suk is the chairman of Nexstar, which owns more TV stations in the U.S. than any other company. He told investors he was pretty happy about yesterday's turn of events.
4: I would say first, as it relates to the elimination of the cap, which I believe that vote has occurred while we were speaking this morning. So I think it will remove a certain level of uncertainty in future M&A.
3: M&A meaning mergers and acquisitions. Nexstar is in federal court right now defending itself in a lawsuit filed by a bunch of states over its deal to buy a big rival. The deal would allow it to reach 80% of the country. FCC Chairman Brendan Carr indicated yesterday he thinks that's fine.
5: Increased scale could enable broadcasters to attract the capital and advertising revenue needed to sustain and produce trusted, community-focused news and programming.
3: Carr pointed to the decline of local newspapers with huge job losses and even closures, but he also made the case that he wanted to strengthen local TV companies against major national networks.
5: If we move into a world, and I think some broadcasters are, where they're just becoming nothing more than undifferentiated pass-throughs for national programming produced in Hollywood and New York, I think that's only accelerating the decline and sort of increasing some of the secular headwinds that they're facing.
3: At Trump's urging, Carr has initiated investigations of nearly every major broadcast network in the country. And Carr's critics argue he's building up local TV giants as a bludgeon against them. Ana Gomez acknowledges the financial pressures facing all broadcast television, including local TV. But she says removing limits on ownership is the wrong remedy. And it's being done, she says, for the wrong reasons.
6: Eliminating the cap does not free local broadcasters from that strain. It just changes who is doing the squeezing.
3: Gomez is the lone Democratic commissioner on the FCC. She was outvoted 2-1 yesterday. Gomez says the change means that a small number of huge local TV companies will dictate what airs.
6: The commission's rationale for its action today is that it balances, or it wants to balance, the power between local broadcasters and networks. In doing so, it is putting its thumb on the scale in favor of content that this administration likes and against content that it dislikes.
3: Trump has sharply criticized ABC. Carr launched an investigation into the network and its parent, Disney. And last fall, Carr called for late-night host Jimmy Kimmel to be pulled from the air. Within hours, Nexstar, which owns a bunch of ABC affiliates, did the same. Disney suspended Kimmel and then put him back on after a backlash from viewers. Gomez argues the FCC's decision yesterday harms true local voices by giving more power to those big companies.
6: Your local newsroom used to decide what you got to watch. Now that decision increasingly runs through whether it pleases the White House, and without a consumer protection measure like the national ownership cap in place, it will only get worse.
3: One more wrinkle, Congress established that limit. Carr says the FCC has the authority to end it. Pretty much everyone expects that question to be decided in court. David Folkenflik, NPR News.
1: Time now for StoryCorps. For decades, on hot days in Peabody, Massachusetts, you can hear the siren call of Alan Gann's ice cream truck playing Yankee Doodle Dandy. Alan served ice cream for generations, and he actually holds the world record for the longest career as an ice cream distributor. He came to StoryCorps with his wife, Rosalind, to talk about how he got started on his father's ice cream truck more than 70 years ago.
7: I started riding with him when I was 10 years old, and those days ice cream was a nickel and a dime, and the ice cream trucks were just pickup trucks, and they had chests built on the back, kept cold by dry ice. My father became known as the Jolly Man, and I was Jolly Junior. I got my license 3 days after I was 16. My father, he says, "Here, go on out, son," and I went out for business.
8: I remember hearing the truck come, getting all excited.
7: You used to come over to the ice cream truck with friends. They'd all buy ice cream. I would kibitz for a few minutes, and then I'd have to move on. I had to be out selling ice cream because you have to make hay while the sun shines. But it was in the cards for us to end up together.
8: Well, you were really, really cute with hair.
7: Well, thank you. You were 19 when we got married, remember? And yeah. I was 23. And I wanted to get my own truck.
8: Remember, I said, you know what? Why don't you give me a lesson? Maybe I can help out here. And I did for a lot of years.
7: You made me what I am today, you know. Broke. After 71 years of selling ice cream, they know I'm coming. Like Pavlov's theory, you ring the bell, they expect me. One day I was out selling ice cream and somebody come running up, stop me with a couple of little kids. And he was pointing to all the pictures on the ice cream truck. And he says, "I used to get these screwballs off the Jolly Man." I says, "See that picture over there?" He looked up and he saw a picture of my father in the truck. So it's history. And here I am.
8: Ice cream is the great American pastime. It certainly made a big difference in our life.
7: Yeah, you're right. And I don't want to sound big-headed, but ice cream has given me a name like a Ted Williams or a Babe Ruth or a Larry Bird. I have the same recognition here in Peabody. I can't go anywhere without being recognized. I'm known. I don't know what else to tell you, but it's been a great ride. And the scoop is, I love the business.
1: That was Alan Gans, now in his 80s and retired from the ice cream business, with his wife, Rosalind Gans, in Peabody, Massachusetts. This conversation is archived at the Library of Congress.
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0: Live from NPR News in Washington, I'm Dave Mattingly. 5 weeks after being struck down by the U.S. Supreme Court, President Trump says he's signing two executive actions on immigration. One seeks to limit the number of people eligible for U.S. citizenship. The other focuses on stopping people from coming to the U.S. to give birth. The order is narrower than the one struck down by the High Court at the end of June. A federal judge in Boston is scheduled to hear arguments today on a request to block a key section of Trump's executive order limiting voting by mail in the upcoming November elections. NPR's Hansi Lo Wang says the president's order is also under review at the Supreme Court.
1: So far, President Trump's order has not directly affected mail-in voting. It calls for the U.S. Postal Service to get lists of eligible voters from states and deliver mail-in ballots only to people on those lists. USPS is financial supporter of NPR. A federal judge in Boston found Trump's directives overstep a president's authority under the Constitution. Trump has asked the Supreme Court to pause that ruling, arguing the administration is likely to win this stage of the legal fight because the 23 mainly Democratic-led states plus Washington, D.C. that challenged Trump's order sued too early before the order was fully carried out. Meanwhile, the same judge in Boston is considering a request from voting rights groups to block USPS from moving ahead with Trump's order in the states that didn't sue. Hansi Lo Wang, NPR News.
0: This is NPR News from Washington. President Trump's pick to flip a newly redrawn congressional district in Memphis has won his Republican primary in Tennessee. State Senator Brent Taylor will face a member of the so-called Tennessee Three in November, as Mariana Bacallao with member station WPLN reports.
2: Trump endorsed Taylor a few days before early voting kicked off. Taylor, along with other Republican lawmakers, heeded the president's call this spring to redraw the state's congressional map to favor GOP candidates. The new map fractures Memphis into three different districts. On the Democratic side, Memphis State Representative Justin J. Pearson gained national attention in his first term at the State House as one of the Tennessee Three lawmakers who faced expulsion for protesting for gun control on the House floor. National Democrats have committed to investing in the race as they see a path to keeping the seat blue. For NPR News, I'm Mariana Bacallao in Nashville.
0: However, Trump's endorsement of Congressman Andy Ogles did not produce a win for Ogles in yesterday's Republican primary. Ogles lost to the state's former agriculture commissioner, Charlie Hatcher. He'll face Democrat and Columbia Mayor Chas Mulder in November. Senator Marsha Blackburn and Memphis City Councilwoman Jerry Green won the Republican and Democratic gubernatorial primaries, respectively. Wall Street futures are higher this morning. I'm Dave Mattingly in Washington.

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1: It's Morning Edition from NPR News. I'm Leila Fadel in Washington, D.C.
2: And I'm A. Martinez in Culver City, California. President Trump has repeatedly said that no one will be allowed to control the Strait of Hormuz, which would suggest he will not go along with a plan that keeps American and Israeli vessels out of it.
1: That is how Iran is describing the contours of an agreement it is negotiating directly with Oman. The proposal, which is still under discussion, would also involve a fee for the ships that are allowed to pass through. That's another red line for the White House.
2: NPR White House correspondent Franco Ordonez joins us now to discuss the latest talks. Franco, the president has said many times before that a deal was close, but in particular this week that a deal was really close. So what happened?
3: Yeah, it's just clear that what President Trump is saying publicly about progress is either not matching the reality of what is being discussed or at least not being understood by the Iranians. I mean, this idea of who controls the Strait of Hormuz is the same problem that led to the breakdown of the Memorandum of Understanding signed back in June. And I was talking with Justin Long, Director of Defense and Foreign Policy at the Cato Institute, a libertarian nonpartisan think tank. And he pointed to the breakdown over one single paragraph, paragraph 5, and that's still being the issue today.
4: It's a bit like the unstoppable force that meets the immovable object. I mean, neither country's public position, at least, has changed significantly, and that was what caused the Memorandum of Understanding to implode in the first place.
3: I mean, paragraph 5 said that, quote, Iran will make arrangements and use its best efforts to facilitate traffic. Now, Iran interpreted that as they would be in charge of the waterway. But the U.S. interpreted it differently as that things would go back to the status quo. But today, based on their competing statements, it just seems that little has changed.
2: Yeah, so why does this keep happening?
3: Well, I mean, the president is under a great deal of pressure to get out of this war, to reopen the strait, to get a handle on energy prices, gas prices. I mean, the president really wants to get the economy going again before the midterms, which are only a few months away. But he's also clearly looking down the road to what will be written about him in history books.
2: Now, that's like citing former President Herbert Hoover when he signed the Memorandum of Understanding in June.
3: Yeah, exactly. I mean, he mentioned that time Hoover a few times when signing the MOU, really out of concern for the economy. He mentioned not wanting to be compared to Hoover, who's, you know, known for not doing enough to stop the Great Depression. I mean, Trump's thrown so much military power at the Iranians to try to get them to comply with his demands, but they're just not caving. And instead, they, the Iranians, are making so many demands of their own, especially about controlling the strait, hence this stalemate. And that is leading to concerns from observers like Long, who worry that ultimately to get out of this war, the U.S. is going to have to accept something that is worse than the status quo, which was the Strait of Hormuz free of movement.
2: Yeah, that's not the only thing that the president has been defensive about. What do you make of Trump's pushback on reporting that the army is running low on munitions?
3: I spoke about this with Long as well, and he said that the president is basically trying to deny the math. Long said there's no question that the U.S. has gone through a huge proportion of its Patriot missile interceptors and other munitions over 5 months of war.
2: That's White House correspondent Franco Ordonez. Franco, thanks a lot.
3: Thanks, A.
1: Are there comparisons to be drawn between the U.S.'s war with Iran and its war in Afghanistan? To answer that, I'm joined by John Sopko. He was appointed Special Inspector General for Afghanistan Reconstruction in 2012. He served 12 years in that role under President Obama, Trump, and Biden. Good morning, John, and welcome to the program.
5: Good morning, and it's a pleasure to be here.
1: Is the U.S. at risk of being stuck in another quagmire in Iran like we saw in Afghanistan, the forever wars this administration said it would never be a part of?
5: Well, I think, you know, the old statement of it looks like a duck, sounds like a duck, and walks like a duck, it's a duck. And we're starting to look like a dead duck. We're stuck in we were stuck in Afghanistan. It started with great success, but then later just we just kept pouring the money in, and we never really got out for 20 years. So I could see this going on a long time. This war, not a war, success, not success. I mean, I don't know how many times we've heard from the president, successful, and the next thing we know, we're bombing somebody or being bombed.
1: What are the biggest differences you see between the war in Afghanistan and the war with Iran that began in February? I mean, obviously, well, Afghanistan was 20 years. We're 5 months in at this point.
5: Yeah, the biggest difference, I think, is we kind of knew in the beginning, and the American people were behind us getting into Afghanistan. And although the purpose of being there changed dramatically over time from, you know, catching the terrorists who were behind 9/11 to then creating a little Norway, a democracy out of the place. But here, I don't think anybody really knew, and it was never expressed to the American people or Congress as to why we're in and what's the end goal. That's a big difference, I think.
1: You were a special inspector general during the war in Afghanistan, and that's a role of oversight for accountability purposes. Is there the same kind of oversight in the war with Iran that you saw in Afghanistan that you were part of?
5: Oh, that's the biggest difference. The IG Act of 1978 that created all the special inspectors general were creating people who were independent. They could speak truth to power. Well, Trump fired 16 of us on its first day in office and basically gutted the entire IG community. And if you talk to anybody in the IG community now, they're running scared. Because their bosses have been fired and other people have been fired and demoted. So you don't have an independent oversight like we did back then. And the other thing, and it's really important, is not just that Trump gutted the IG Act, is that the Congress has disappeared in doing really effective bipartisan, not partisan, oversight. And I don't know where Congress is. I mean, it's, you know, there's been a joke about a do-nothing Congress for years. But it's just amazing that, you know, the Senate appropriators, the House appropriators, particularly the chairman, I don't think they know what's going on because they're not being told and they're not really asking the right questions. And they're not pushing the administration to answer those questions.
1: And really quickly, what does that mean for the American public? If inspectors general have been fired, if there is no oversight from Congress around this war?
5: What it means is we very well could lose this war because no one's asking the tough questions, because no one has the guts to ask the tough questions, whether they're the chairman of the Senate and House Appropriations Committees or the inspectors general of these various agencies.
1: John Sopko served for 12 years as Special Inspector General for Afghanistan Reconstruction. Thank you for your time and your insights.
5: Pleasure. It was a pleasure.
1: This is NPR News.
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0: morning, I'm Ian Martinez. Before Neil Armstrong was making giant leaps for mankind on the moon, he was taking small steps for boykind in Wapakoneta, Ohio. 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It's Morning Edition.
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2: This is Morning Edition from NPR News. I'm Leila Fadel.
0: And I'm A. Martinez. It's been a month since Nolan Wells was found dead on an island just off the Mississippi coast. The 18-year-old and some friends went out for Independence Day. Wells was the only one who did not make it back, and he was the only one who was black. His body was found 2 days later on the island. A criminal investigation has been underway for several weeks. Elise Gregg with Mississippi Public Broadcasting and the Gulf States Newsroom is following this. Elise, so where does the investigation stand?
3: Good morning. So the official investigation itself is still largely under wraps, but no suspects have been arrested in the case. But in the meantime, federal authorities have arrested several people who are not Mississippi residents for allegedly making violent threats on social media and through harassing phone calls towards witnesses. Remember, this case has just ignited a lot of tension and speculation about what happened and why. Reading through the unsealed complaints, it appears like these are all separate incidents. An Illinois man allegedly making death threats to multiple people, an Ohio woman allegedly made similar calls to a George County clerk's office and also called in bomb threats to that office and the Jackson County Sheriff's Office. A California man who has been indicted allegedly made violent threats on social media to Ashley Cole, a local judge and the mother of one of Wells's friends.
0: Wow. Now, okay, so none of these arrests, though, are directly related to what may have happened to Nolan Wells. But do we know anything more about the day he went missing?
3: Yeah, so there is a new report by the United Cajun Navy analyzing video, GPS data, and social media posts of that day. The Cajun Navy is a volunteer emergency response group that helped in the initial search for Wells. The report puts together a lot of photos and information from Horn Island on July 4th, but unfortunately, there's still a lot of missing critical information, like when Wells was definitively last seen and his movements after the boat he came on left around 4:30 that day. Here's the group's vice president, Brian Trasher.
4: This is not a investigative report by any means. This is a compilation of data that we received that we put into a format that we hope will be helpful to somebody.
3: And he adds that this report is not by any means a, quote, smoking gun.
0: Okay. Now, any idea when we may hear from officials about what they found?
3: No, not really. I've been checking in with the sheriff and the DA's office, but all they'll say is that they'll reach out when they have updates. We're all in a sort of holding pattern. USA Today did quote a spokesperson for the State Department of Public Safety late last month that the state autopsy is complete, but that's about all we know. Here's Jackson County DA Angel Myers McIlrath in a video statement from about 2 weeks ago.
5: Our restraint in communicating facts and evidence is not an effort to keep the truth from the public. It is an effort to protect the integrity of this investigation and the grand jury proceeding.
3: Now, she's indicated that investigation results will go to a grand jury, but we don't know if they've been shared and when a grand jury would convene.
0: You mentioned the tension earlier. I mean, how have people been dealing with the lack of updates, lack of information?
3: There's a lot of frustration. The case itself already has so many missing pieces, and a lot of people feel like there's something that law enforcement could be doing to provide the public with more of an update. This lack of information is just compounded by continued misinformation online. Some of that social media commentary is sparking new legal action, with one Ocean Springs family issuing a cease and desist letter to a Louisiana social media influencer. She was making posts implying their son was involved in Wells' death.
0: All right, that's Elise Gregg with Mississippi Public Broadcasting and the Gulf States Newsroom. Elise, thanks.
3: You're welcome.
0: This is Morning Edition from NPR News. Our theme music is inspired by BJ Lederman. I'm Ian Martinez.
2: And I'm Layla Faldig.
6: Where did it go? 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
0: From Marketplace in New York, I'm Kimberly Adams. A New Mexico court has ordered Meta to pay more than $500 million to mitigate harm to young people from its platforms. Meta is the parent company of Instagram and Facebook. The order was issued late yesterday. Marketplace's Nancy Marshall-Genzer joins me now with more on this. Good morning, Nancy.
2: Good morning.
0: Tell me about this case. What was Meta accused of?
2: Well, the ruling came in the second phase of this trial. The first part was before a jury, which looked into whether Meta misled its users about the dangers of its platforms, especially for kids. And Meta was fined $375 million in that first phase. And the second part looked at whether Meta's platforms are a public nuisance. The judge ruled they were and levied a second fine of $567 million. Meta also has to turn off push notifications for users under age 18 at certain times, and accounts for teens in New Mexico have to be automatically set to private.
0: And what does Meta have to say about all this?
2: It issued a statement saying it disagrees with the ruling and will appeal. Meta also says it works hard to keep people safe on its platforms, adding that, quote, we remain confident in our record of protecting teens online and will continue to defend ourselves against claims that misrepresent the facts.
0: And this isn't the only lawsuit that Meta's facing. Other states are suing as well.
2: Yeah, there will be a trial later this month in Oakland, California, and that is part of a multi-state lawsuit. More than two dozen states have accused Meta of contributing to a mental health crisis for teens because of addictive features on Instagram and Facebook.
0: Thanks, Nancy.
2: You're welcome.
0: Let's do the numbers. The FTSE in London is up 0.6%. Dow, S&P, and NASDAQ futures are up in the 0.1% to 0.5% range, with the Dow future up 42 points. The 10-year Treasury yield is down at 4.66%.
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0: first female American Professional Baseball League in over 70 years kicked off its inaugural season last weekend. The Women's Pro Baseball League, or WPBL, has four teams, for now, from Boston, New York, Los Angeles, and San Francisco. Some of you may remember the story of the last women's league from A League of Our Own, which A League of Their Own, which depicted the All-American Girls Professional Baseball League of the 1940s and 50s. Ahead of today's San Francisco Firebells Los Angeles Queens matchup, we're joined now by WPBL co-founder and CEO Keith Stein about what it takes to launch a startup league. Good morning, Keith.
1: Good morning. How are you doing?
0: I'm good. So what about this moment right now, either from a business or market perspective, made it a good time to start this league up now?
1: I think it's mind-boggling that we're only starting a league like this in 2026. We're talking about America's pastime, America's oldest sport. We had our tryouts last August in Washington, D.C., at the home of the Nationals, Washington Nationals. We had over 600 women who came out at their own expense from 10 different countries. We're privileged to have this opportunity now. About 100 years ago, it was thought that women were not strong enough or athletic enough to play this game. Absolutely no basis for that thinking. So we think this league is really important on so many different levels. But one of the things it's going to do, we think, is it's going to be a catalyst for the creation of a true baseball ecosystem for women to play baseball in this country.
0: In this first year, you have four teams, Boston, New York, Los Angeles, and San Francisco. They're going to be playing all of their games this season in Springfield, Illinois. Why did you all choose this kind of model instead of one where the games are played in different cities?
1: We structure our league as a single entity ownership model, as opposed to having individual franchises owned by third parties. And specifically, we wanted to play at one site, a neutral site. There are so many benefits to having all the players in one place, one venue. It creates efficiencies. It also reduces wear and tear in this first season for the athletes. You know, travel is really hard. And from a business perspective, it's really expensive too. So we thought this was the strategic move. And we chose Springfield because that part of the country is really the cradle of women's baseball. It's where it all started. And of course, not too far away from us in Illinois, you have Rockford, which was the home of the Peaches and all of the teams in the original league. So this was something we really studied long and hard, and we think we came up with the best possible plan.
0: There's been a lot said about how expensive it is to go see professional sports these days, especially coming out of the World Cup. But with your league, the most expensive tickets are just $52. How did you decide on a pricing strategy?
1: We want as many fans to have access to our league and our games as possible. We also believe philosophically, it's not always easy for people to afford to go see professional sports. We're proud that they can buy a ticket to our game for $20. So we really focused on affordability and at the same time, our own economics.
0: What's the long-term vision here? Teams eventually playing in home cities, more expansion?
1: We will be playing in our home cities, I'm pretty sure, next season. So we will be in LA, San Francisco, New York, and Boston in 2027. And we will likely have at least two more expansion teams. So we will be likely a six-team league next year. It's possible it could be eight. But again, we're all about building the right foundation.
0: Keith Stein is the co-founder and CEO of the Women's Pro Baseball League and co-owner and CEO of the Toronto Maple Leafs of the Canadian Baseball League. Keith, thank you.
1: Thank you so much. Have a great day.
0: Our executive producer is Nancy Fargali. Our digital team includes Antoinette Brock, Emily McCune, and Dylan Mietinen. Our engineers are Brian Allison, Sam Keenan, and David Schreck. And in New York, I'm Kimberly Adams with the Marketplace Morning Report. From APM, American Public Media.

0: morning. Iran's description of a deal with Oman would not allow American and Israeli ships through the Strait of Hormuz. How does a former U.S. ambassador to Oman see Iran's efforts to control the strait? It's Morning Edition from NPR News. The economy added about 160,000 jobs each month this spring. Then in June, it slowed to under 60,000, and inflation rose faster than wages. I'm Amy Martinez.
1: And I'm Leila Fadel. We get the latest figures on the job market this morning. Also, the National Park Service finds President Trump's plans for a giant arch would disrupt the historical significance of dozens of other monuments. And Hannah Waddingham on the new season of Ted Lasso, where women take the field. It's Friday, August 7th. The truth is out there, and it's that David Duchovny turns 66 today. The news is next.
2: Live from NPR News in Washington, I'm Windsor Johnston. President Trump has signed two executive orders targeting birthright citizenship and so-called birth tourism. NPR's Juliana Kim reports Trump says the White House is adjusting its approach after what he called an unfortunate Supreme Court ruling.
3: Trump tried to restrict birthright citizenship last year through an executive order. That one targeted babies born to parents in the U.S. illegally or on temporary visas. The order was quickly challenged in the courts, and this June, the nation's highest court struck it down, reaffirming that birthright citizenship is guaranteed by the 14th Amendment. And it's why some legal experts expect Thursday's executive order to also face legal challenges.
2: That's NPR's Juliana Kim reporting. The Federal Communications Commission has voted to wipe away limits on how many Americans any one company can reach through the local TV stations it owns. Congress set a limit at 39% of Americans to preserve a range of editorial voices and sensibilities in local TV. NPR's David Folkenflik reports some lawmakers and advocates say the commission's action is unlawful.
4: FCC Chairman Brendan Carr says the local TV business is under pressure from streaming, and he says local TV companies need to bulk up to fight back networks like ABC and CBS and NBC. Carr has launched investigations of major broadcast networks egged on by President Trump. The vote on limits fell 2-1 along party lines. The lone Democrat on the commission says the vote was illegal, that only Congress can change or erase those limits. But executives at Nexstar hailed the decision. Nexstar owns more TV stations than anyone. Its acquisition of a big rival would let it reach 80% of the nation, but that takeover is on hold as a major antitrust lawsuit plays out. David Folkenflik, NPR News.
2: Patients and medical researchers are calling on prediction market sites to ban betting on clinical trials. NPR's Bobby Allen reports Kalshi and Polymarket say the markets offer valuable information.
5: Prediction market sites Kalshi and Polymarket are facing a backlash for allowing bettors to wager money on the outcome of clinical trials. The companies say the betting can keep patients ahead of the latest medical breakthroughs, but Joshua Pedersen sees it differently. His 12-year-old son is a cancer patient in a clinical trial, and he says betting against the trial's success is effectively trying to make money on his sick child.
6: One of the things that has struck me about these platforms is that they're flashy and they're gamified in such a way that you're often kind of distanced from the real cost.
5: Drug researchers have started an online petition asking that the platforms ban such markets, but the companies claim they could make the opaque drug discovery process more transparent. Bobby Allen, NPR News.
2: This is NPR. Britain has approved Paramount's $81 billion takeover of Warner Brothers Discovery. Paramount agreed to protect editorial independence and maintain investment in British programming. The deal would bring CBS, CNN, HBO Max, and Paramount Plus under one corporate owner. The takeover is still facing an antitrust lawsuit from California and 11 other U.S. states. This summer marks the first time in 60 years that no original members of the Grateful Dead are touring. In their place, other musicians are keeping the Dead's music alive. NPR's Isabella Gomez Sarmiento reports.
7: Graham Lesh was literally born into the Grateful Dead. His dad, Phil Lesh, was the band's bassist. This summer, Graham Lesh has been playing Dead tribute shows across the country. Lesh is one direct inheritor of the Dead's legacy. but he doesn't want to be its solitary keeper. He says the hundreds of Grateful Dead cover bands across the country give him hope for the future.
8: What we can do is sort of bring all these other musicians in and provide a place for them to be in the band and to take the music and then maybe go out and, you know, spread the good word.
7: That way, hopefully, the music will never stop. Isabella Gomez Sarmiento, NPR News.
2: The Labor Department will release its July jobs report this morning. Economists expect hiring to have picked up modestly after employers added just 57,000 jobs in June. This is NPR News.
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Thanks for listening to KBUT Crested Butte, the soundtrack for life in Crested Butte and the Upper Gunnison Valley. Thanks for listening.

0: It's Morning Edition from NPR News. I'm Leila Fadel in Washington, D.C.
1: And I'm A. Martinez in Culver City, California. Now, we know more today about an agreement between Iran and Oman to reopen the Strait of Hormuz.
0: In a few minutes, we'll get analysis of the current agreement from a former U.S. diplomat to Oman. But first, some more context on the evolving conversations about the critical shipping route, which goes through the territorial waters of Iran and Oman. Ships have not been able to pass freely since the war began in February, blockaded by Iran and then the U.S.
1: To discuss what this agreement might entail, we're joined now by reporter Samir Hashmi in Dubai. So what new details do we have based on discussions in Iran's parliament?
2: Well, the Iran state media shared details of the agreement with Oman on Thursday. According to Iran, the deal bans any American or Israeli vessels passing through the Strait of Hormuz. It will also fine violators with up to 20% of cargo value. And countries and individuals deemed to have caused damage to Iran would be denied passage through the strait and the Persian Gulf until Iran is compensated for war damages. Iran says it will also be responsible for navigation guidance, monitoring vessel traffic, maritime security, and environmental protection. Iran has also denied reports of a disagreement with Oman on toll charges. The fee, according to the draft shared by Iranian media, would be a combination of many variables. And as Iran said earlier this week, this all remains conditional on Washington ending its blockade of Iranian ports. As of now, Oman has still not commented on any of this.
1: Okay, what about the reaction of other Gulf countries?
2: There hasn't been any official response on the draft from other Gulf countries yet, but all of them have been pushing for a de-escalation. Even during the course of the war, the UAE, Bahrain, Kuwait, Saudi Arabia, and Qatar were attacked by Iran, and none of the oil producers, the Gulf oil producers, have been able to export oil through the Strait of Hormuz, which is also having a severe impact on their economies. So they are keen to have an agreement in place at the earliest that would allow the Strait of Hormuz to be unblocked. And in the past, the Gulf countries have officially rejected Iran's proposal to manage and control the Strait of Hormuz. They've called it a gross violation of international law and undermining the International Maritime Organization.
1: Now, in the meantime, though, the Houthi rebels carried out attacks against Saudi Arabia yesterday. Can you share any details on that?
2: Yes, the attack was carried out inside Saudi Arabia's territory in the southern Najran province on Thursday. It injured 11 civilians, according to the Saudi military. There was no immediate comments from the Houthis, but the Iranian-backed militia has increased attacks against Saudi Arabia in recent weeks, including attacks on Saudi oil vessels in the Red Sea that has disrupted oil supplies from the country. Now, the Houthis and Saudi Arabia, the two were locked in a war for many years that ended in a truce in 2022, but the latest escalation risks unraveling that ceasefire. The Houthis also said that they attacked military camps in central Yemen yesterday, killing dozens of Yemeni government troops, which are backed by Saudi Arabia.
1: All right, that's Samir Hashmi in Dubai. Thank you very much.
2: Thank you very much.
0: For more on negotiations over the Strait of Hormuz, we turn to Mark Sievers. He served as a U.S. diplomat for more than 30 years, including as U.S. ambassador to Oman from 2016 to 2019. Ambassador, good morning and welcome to the program.
3: Good morning. Great to be on the NPR.
0: It's so nice to have you. So Oman is not commenting on these talks with Iran. So the only details we know are coming from Iran. Given your expertise, give us your insights into how these talks might be playing out.
3: It's very interesting because the dialogue between Iran and Oman has been going on since the early days of the war, I think, right, going back to March. The first Omani delegation went to Iran to talk about the Strait of Hormuz. It's interesting as well that the Omanis have not commented on the version of the agreement that's being put out in the Iranian media. But what I can say at this point is from what everything that I can see, this will not be acceptable to the United States. I don't see how it can be.
0: Now, what seems interesting is the U.S. seems almost on the sidelines to these negotiations. Would Oman enter negotiations that actually cut the U.S. out entirely?
3: Well, I'm sure there's a channel for keeping the U.S. informed of the negotiations. Mm-hmm. So, but the actual parties to the talks, as far as I can tell, have been Iran and Oman directly. President Trump has mentioned several times ongoing negotiations with Iran. I don't know how those are taking place. You know, there's a lot of ambiguity about all this. But again, coming back to the substance of it, the United States can't accept at least the version that's been put out in the Iranian media. At least that's my expectation.
0: Would Oman actually agree to these terms, given that their U.S. ally wouldn't? And that includes the banning of U.S. and Israeli ships passing through the strait until Iran is compensated for war damages and tolls, Iran says that they would charge on other ships allowed through.
3: Again, we need to hear from the Omanis. I think it would be surprising for them to play this according to the Iranian script entirely. There have been other versions put out by Oman previously, including one calling for using a narrow passage that would be neither in Omani nor Iranian territorial waters. But Iran did not accept that. And, of course, periodically Iran has also attacked Oman, not as intensively as some of the other Gulf states, but they've been struck several times, including in the Musandam Peninsula, which borders the Strait of Hormuz. So it's an interesting process.
0: How much leverage? I mean, the U.S. seems very eager to get out of this war and also seems unable to get out of this war. I mean, who has the leverage here when it comes to negotiations that would benefit each party? I mean, will Iran come out of this with partial control of the Strait of Hormuz?
3: I don't know. I think you're correct that the U.S. is looking for a way out, but it seems to me a way out that leaves Iran in control of the Strait of Hormuz, or at least a mechanism that acknowledges Iran's ability to impose its views on who passes and who doesn't is a tremendous setback for the United States. So I just can't see how President Trump could accept that. But who knows? I'm wondering what's coming next.
0: You know, Oman played the role of mediator before this war began, and came on U.S. television saying a deal is in place, there's a diplomatic deal, and then the U.S. and Israel attacked and this war began. Why are they putting themselves in this position again of mediator when so often these agreements seem to just fall apart?
3: I do think you're right. The Omanis were in a mediating role earlier on. I think the view in Washington, at least among the administration, is that they effectively disqualified themselves by appearing to side with the Iranians at the very beginning. They've been brought in again, I think, probably because of the practical aspects of the maritime passage being between them and the Iranians. And perhaps the Iranians have more confidence in Oman than they do in the Qataris and the Pakistanis, although I don't really know.
0: Former U.S. Ambassador to Oman, Mark Sievers, thank you for your time and your insights.
3: My pleasure. Thank you.
1: Kentucky Senator Mitch McConnell says he's been discharged from his rehabilitation facility and will continue to recover from home. Here's Kentucky Public Radio's Sylvia Goodman.
4: In a series of emails, Senator McConnell has provided statements with updates about his health and photos, but these have actually stirred up more speculation and even conspiracy theories about the aging senator's health. In a previous statement, McConnell said that he fell and briefly lost consciousness, landing him in the hospital on June 14th. Then he says he picked up pneumonia during his hospitalization. Now that he's discharged, McConnell said in the most recent statement he will continue an intensive regimen of physical therapy from home. Objections have been severe from McConnell's critics, who say he hasn't been transparent enough with his constituents. Kentucky's Democratic Governor Andy Beshear sent a letter late last month telling him to be straight with Kentuckians or resign. He even criticized McConnell's junior colleague, Senator Rand Paul, for voting to hold Anthony Fauci in contempt of Congress for not answering questions during a hearing on COVID-19.
5: So 85-year-old Anthony Fauci should be held in contempt and jail for not answering questions to Americans. But 84-year-old Mitch McConnell gets a complete and total pass after not showing up to work for 7 weeks. It's a huge double standard. It's entirely partisan.
4: That was before McConnell's statement, but Beshear has been adamant that McConnell should address his constituents via video or media interview instead of in writing. Adam Hope is the communications director for the Republican Party of Kentucky. He says the 84-year-old senator has been working actively with his staff and will be able to do that even better now that he's recovering from home.
6: I feel like the senator has been very forthright with the people of Kentucky. You know, he's released multiple statements, photographs, things of that nature that prove that he's still able to maintain his duties.
4: At the annual Fancy Farm political picnic this past weekend in western Kentucky, an event he usually makes a point of attending, McConnell was noticeably absent. Republican attendees had mixed feelings about McConnell, who doesn't always vote the way President Trump wants him to. Many said they want to make sure Kentuckians are fully represented in the Senate. Some hoped he'd get better in time to pass the torch. McConnell's term ends in early January after a four-decade-long career, and the race to replace him is well underway. From PR News, I'm Sylvia Goodman in Louisville, Kentucky.

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0: 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Investing in securities involves the risk of loss. From the estate of Joan B. Kroc, whose bequest serves as an enduring investment in the future of public radio, and seeks to help NPR produce programming that meets the highest standards of public service in journalism and cultural expression. 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
1: 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I'm Amy Martinez.
2: And I'm Leila Fadel. When I sat down with the actor Hannah Waddingham, she was loving life. Her shows Ted Lasso and Ride or Die are dominating on Apple TV and Amazon Prime Video.
3: Number one, my friend, number one.
2: It's a moment.
3: On both platforms. Let's just call it as it is.
2: It's awesome. Congratulations.
3: I'd like to think it's all me. It's absolutely not, but I'm going to dine out on it even if it lasts for one day.
2: In Ride or Die, she's a bombshell secret assassin who has to go on the run with her bestie. In Ted Lasso, she's Rebecca Welton, an imposing English soccer club owner figuring out who she is post-divorce. She hires an American football coach who knows nothing about soccer, also football in the UK, hoping he will be a disaster for the AFC Richmond team, which was her ex-husband's prized possession. But she ends up loving the sport and the coach, Ted Lasso, played by Jason Sudeikis. When season four begins, Rebecca is in Kansas City asking Ted to come back to England.
4: We want you to coach our women's team.
5: Are you trying to sabotage this team now, too, or something?
4: No, quite the opposite. Last time, I hired you for all the wrong reasons. This time, I absolutely want to hire you for all the right ones.
2: Immediately, though, Rebecca gets called out for not considering a woman to coach the team, and she questions herself. Am I a feminist?
4: There's a beautiful scene with Rebecca's mum. She's clearly been indoctrinated from birth by this mother, saying that very much so, in a very passive way and in a playful way, that women are inferior to men.
2: Yeah.
4: And Rebecca doesn't notice that. Until she's called out.
2: But there is a version of that, I think, for all of us, where
4: we realize,
2: we have been raised with these sort of internalized things.
4: We've been passively indoctrinated generationally that women are less than, for sure. I was myself.
2: Yeah, same.
4: But I suppose the sliding doors of myself and Rebecca Welton are that Rebecca doesn't realize until she's the age she is, whereas I realized probably when I was about 15.
2: You're like, wait a second.
4: That there was a male dominance in my family and that my mum was also indoctrinated by it, I don't mind saying.
2: This is a fictional story, but it is playing out a conversation we're having in the real world about the appeal of women's sports. So there are these big questions about, can we make money off a women's team? Is it a drain on the men's team, which we already know is popular? Is this fictional story a story for the real world?
4: Oh my gosh, is it ever? And it's a story that's long overdue. You know, whenever I've been to see any women's sports in Britain, it's just empty seats.
2: Mm.
4: I mean, I love the fact that in the show, the way the writers have written our new girls, where they are just accepting of it.
6: Wait, so hold on, do y'all have to share this room?
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6: Oh, okay. So there are showers.
9: There's one shower.
10: And one toilet.
11: And a urinal, which I actually prefer to use now.
4: They don't even really notice anymore that they're just in, like, the visitor's room, that the door has a piece of tape over it that says their name on it. And they're just accepting of that because 'twas ever thus.
2: You also came up in an industry that has very gendered ideas of what women and men should play and what they should play at different times in our lives, right?
4: Well, you say that, but musical theatre, we're a very happy gaggle altogether. The only thing that I found for the first 10, 12 years of my career, my height.
2: I wondered.
4: I think they were, like, frightened of casting me because you're like, whoa, whoa, whoa, whoa, hold on.
2: Because you're 6'2"?
4: Well, I'm 6'2 in heels. I'm 5'11".
2: Oh, I'm 5'10".
4: Are you?
2: So I know the struggle.
4: You know, I just got used to, when I was first setting out, I had a CV or a bio that said 5'10" and one that said 5'11".
2: Really?
4: Mm-hmm. Because 5'9" is more palatable and less intimidating than 5'11". And I would kind of stand like into my hip and make myself less than.
2: When did you start that?
4: Probably in my mid-20s.
2: Mm-hmm.
4: That's when I would say, well, oh dear, I can't be the same size head as everyone else. I'll have to stand apart then.
2: Yeah.
4: You know, I've just turned 52.
2: Mm-hmm.
4: I have a 12-year-old daughter and I'm a single mum. And I think it's really important to absolutely, at this age, very much so, live in my power. And if I can change anything, even in terms of like casting, that's no small thing.
2: I read something you said that really struck me as somebody, I'm just turned 45 and you're kind of thinking, am I going to resist the wrinkles and not age like the world tells us we're not allowed anymore?
4: Mm-hmm.
2: Or am I going to be who I am? And I read this quote from you that you said, I want full control of my face.
4: Yep.
2: Because I'm actually more confident, more settled at 52. So why would I want to make myself look like I'm 30 when I wasn't as happy at 30? And I just wondered why you speak so publicly about it, and if you could say more about that feeling.
4: For me, let me prefix it with for me.
2: Yeah.
4: I'm not here to judge anyone else wanting to do anything. But for me, I am an old school theatre girl and my face is my tool. I love moving people, whether it's to tears of laughter or making them look inwards about something in their own lives. I need my range of movement to do that. And I love the fact that the etchings on my face are my life played out as a canvas. Does anybody like the aging process? Not particularly. Do I like looking at photos that we're not allowed to kind of slightly smooth out a bit? No. But, you know, it is what it is. And what's more important to me is being an actor first, and also for my daughter to see that she doesn't need to start sticking things in her face preemptively as people do now in her 20s. I can't speak to it and then not do it myself.
2: Hannah Waddingham, thank you so much for speaking with me and congratulations on season 4.
4: Thank you so much.
2: Episode 1 of Ted Lasso's 4th season is out now on Apple TV. And a note, Apple is a financial supporter of NPR.

0: Live from NPR News in Washington, I'm Dave Mattingly. Another Republican senator is pledging to vote against President Trump's nomination of Todd Blanche to be Attorney General. Like Susan Collins of Maine, Lisa Murkowski of Alaska says she too will vote against Blanche's nomination when it comes before the full Senate. Murkowski says she's concerned the president's anti-weaponization fund could still proceed despite Blanche's order rescinding it. The Department of Veterans Affairs is studying the effects of a GLP-1 drug on alcoholism. NPR's Quill Lawrence says the drug known for reducing food cravings may do the same with alcohol.
1: The VA has always been a major driver of medical research, and this study will recruit veterans from 18 VA health facilities nationwide. 600 vets with moderate or severe alcohol use disorder will be monitored to see if GLP-1 injections reduce cravings better than a placebo. These drugs were designed to treat diabetes, but are now widely used for weight loss. Alcohol-related deaths in the U.S. have doubled in the past 20 years. While safe and effective medicine to treat alcohol and drug addiction has been available since the 1980s, NPR has reported that health professionals often do not prescribe them, possibly because of stigma and fear associated with addicts. The VA says more than 400,000 veterans nationwide are diagnosed with alcohol use disorder. Quill Lawrence, NPR News.
0: This is NPR News. Meta is the latest tech company to announce one of its artificial intelligence models went rogue. The parent company of Facebook and Instagram says at the time its AI model was undergoing evaluation, as NPR's John Ruwitch reports.
2: AI companies test their models in computer settings that are supposed to be closed off from the internet. But Meta says a misconfiguration by an independent testing company called Irregular allowed one of its models to escape. It says the model, quote, exploited a security vulnerability in a third-party service, which likely means it hacked into another company. Anthropic and OpenAI have both said in recent days that some of their AI models had escaped testing arenas to go onto the internet and access other systems. And a government-backed AI security lab in the UK saw similar acts when testing their models. The incidents have raised concern about AI doing bad things autonomously and recently prompted AI researchers to call for a mechanism to pace AI development. John Ruwitch, NPR News.
0: Paramount is a step closer to completing its $81 billion takeover of Warner Brothers Discovery. Regulators in Britain have signed off on the deal, saying it will not substantially hurt competition. In the U.S., the Writers Guild of America and a number of state attorneys general are suing to try to block the sale. Dow futures are up 43 points. I'm Dave Mattingly in Washington.

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1: It's Morning Edition from NPR News. I'm Leila Fadel in Washington, D.C.
2: And I'm A. Martinez in Culver City, California. The Labor Department will give us an update on employment later this morning. Right now, the jobs market appears to be in kind of a holding pattern. Companies are not cutting a lot of jobs. They haven't been adding a ton of workers either. And people who have jobs are reluctant to give them up. And that means fewer opportunities for people trying to find work. NPR Scott Horsley will be reading the jobs report as soon as it's out. Scott, what are you going to be looking for?
3: Number one, I'm going to be looking at what the pace of hiring looked like in July. We had a few months this spring when it looked as though hiring was really picking up steam. Employers added about 160,000 jobs a month on average in March, April, and May, which is better than they were doing a year ago. But then there was a big slowdown in June with only about 57,000 jobs added. Right now, forecasters are guessing the July number will be better than June, but not as strong as those earlier spring months. Daniel Zhao, who's with the chief economist at the job search website Glassdoor, says economists might look at this job market as stable, but to a lot of workers, it just feels stale.
4: We are increasingly hearing from workers that they're anxious about their job security, and they're frustrated by the fact that they are stuck in roles that are not necessarily good for them. And that's on top of workers who are not in a job right now and feel frozen out of the job market.
3: Zhao says Glassdoor's employee confidence index fell to a record low last month.
2: And what does it tell us that the unemployment rate is also really low?
3: Yeah, unemployment in June was just 4.2%, which is very low by historical standards. Every week we look at the number of people who are applying for the first time for unemployment benefits, which indicates how many people are losing jobs, and those numbers have remained quite low and stable. The Challenger Gray and Christmas firm, which tracks layoff announcements, says those fell to a two-year low last month. Andy Challenger says while companies are cautious about adding workers to their payrolls in the current environment, they're also wary about handing out pink slips since they remember the very tight job market we had right after the pandemic.
5: It wasn't that long ago that we were in the greatest labor shortage that the modern American economy has experienced. Companies were fighting tooth and nail to try to keep people in their organizations, to hire people. And I think they're not as quick to let people go as they have been in other periods.
3: That said, people who do lose a job often need a long time to find a new one. More than a quarter of the people who were unemployed in June had been out of work for 6 months or more.
2: All right, so if the job market is in a holding pattern, what does that mean for people's paychecks?
3: Well, employers are not having to boost wages as fast these days in order to attract workers. For the 12 months ending in June, wages rose just 3.2%. That's a smaller annual increase than we were seeing earlier this year. And we know prices are going up faster than that, so Zhao says workers' real buying power has been eroding.
4: Part of the reason that workers are feeling bad about today's job market is that even though wage growth is, you know, fairly stable, maybe it's come down a little bit, a lot of those wage gains have been eaten up by rising energy prices.
3: Gas prices are still more than a dollar a gallon higher than they were before the war with Iran began. We got a little break on gas prices in June, but then they bounced up again in July. So we'll see how the July wage gains match up with that.
2: All right, that's NPR's Scott Horsley. Scott, thanks a lot.
3: You're welcome.
1: President Trump's plan for a giant arch in Washington, D.C. is facing criticism from a federal agency. Trump wants to build it across the Potomac River from the Lincoln Memorial. The National Park Service says that would obstruct the views of dozens of nearby historic sites. NPR's Rachel Treisman reports.
6: The Trump administration has been talking about building an arch in this particular spot since last fall.
7: This monumental arch will beam at 250 feet tall in honor of 250 years.
6: That's White House spokesperson Caroline Levitt showing designs to reporters back in April.
7: And stand on ground that is currently empty green space in Memorial Circle on Columbia Island, a man-made island in the Potomac River managed by the National Park Service.
6: For many, it's the location that's the problem.
8: Anything that would be built there would be controversial.
6: especially the Arch, says Ed Sterley. He leads government relations for the nonprofit National Parks Conservation Association.
8: But I think what makes this so controversial is the pure scale of it. We're talking about one of the largest monuments to ever be built in Washington, D.C.
6: At 250 feet tall, the arch would be more than double the height of the Lincoln Memorial. It's gotten considerable pushback from historic preservation groups, veterans, and concerned citizens. And a report released by the National Park Service this week underscores those concerns. It lists 37 sites whose historic significance would be disrupted by the arch, including the Capitol Building and the Washington Monument.
8: It's going to have a tremendous impact, you know, not just on Arlington National Cemetery, but the entire National Mall and the landscape of D.C.
6: There are other places in D.C. where a giant arch would have a smaller footprint, says Greg Werkheiser. His law firm, Cultural Heritage Partners, is involved in several lawsuits against the Trump administration's construction projects. But, he says, location hasn't really been a part of the conversation.
9: They skipped over real consideration of alternatives and just went to what arguably is the most concentrated collection of important historic sites in the country.
6: The White House and the Department of the Interior didn't directly answer NPR's questions about whether alternate locations were explored. But the administration is defending Memorial Circle as a fitting place for the arch and celebrating the idea that it would be visible from other historic sites.
9: It's as if the president is saying, only if I jam my arch between Arlington Cemetery and the Lincoln Memorial and make it tower over everything else in the city, will it be noticed?
6: One person did propose an alternative, David Maloney, D.C.'s State Historic Preservation Officer. In a June letter to the National Park Service, Maloney suggested the arch could be built in Anacostia, a less developed part of D.C. He said an arch there would, quote, enhance the city's monumental landscape rather than detracting from it.
9: I think had he chosen an alternative, not only would some of the folks who are opponents now not be opponents, but I think they would be supporters.
6: Sterley says conversations about new monuments in D.C. typically start with the question of where to put them. But that wasn't the case with the arch. He said the federally required review process, which is called Section 106, is happening very quickly and with little input from outside experts. It only started after a federal panel had already approved the arch's design in May.
8: As this continues to move forward, it feels like more of a box checking than an actual legitimate process.
6: And he worries that will be the norm going forward. A federal panel packed with Trump allies voted last month to weaken Section 106. Those changes, if enacted, would make it easier for the federal government to build near historic sites, with implications for the arch and other places across the country. Rachel Treisman, NPR News.

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0: Good morning. I'm Layla Faldin. 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It fits perfectly. It's Morning Edition.
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2: 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I'm Amy Martinez.
0: And I'm Leila Faldil. Vitamaxing, fibermaxing, biohacking. All these health trends are, by and large, powered by nutritional supplements. Do they actually work? Our Planet Money podcast team dug into the business of supplements. Here's Sarah Gonzalez and Jane Black.
3: There are more than 100,000 different supplement pills, powders, gummies for Americans to choose from. Supplements are a $70 billion market and growing fast.
4: It's fueled in part by influencers hyping everything from echinacea to creatine. And according to TikToker Mari Llewellyn, the new IT supplement, colostrum.
5: It's basically like nature's superfood. It comes from cows.
3: And our love of a supplement silver bullet is not new. We have been here before.
4: Melanie Benish is a lawyer at the nonprofit Environmental Working Group. She says supplements always thrive in times when Americans feel less confident in government and institutions. It happened in the 1970s, and it's happening now.
6: You can use these natural herbal remedies. You don't have to go to your doctor. Your doctor might be in the pocket of the pharmaceutical industry, and this is a way for you to be in charge of your own health.
4: But there's little science to back up the bold claims that supplements and their influencer fans are making.
3: For example, manufacturers do not have to provide scientific proof that their pills or powders or gummies actually do what they claim they do.
4: Yeah, they can make all kinds of claims on their labels without actually proving they're true, as long as they only use certain words to do so.
6: Impermissible, lowering serum cholesterol levels. Permissible, helping to maintain cholesterol levels already within the normal range. Impermissible, relieves painful joints. Permissible, helps maintain proper joint function.
3: Little news you can use: if the front of your supplement bottle says supports X or promotes Y, that should be a signal to you that it is not actually proven to do anything.
4: Marion Nessel is a professor emeritus of nutrition at New York University. She said it's not only about the claims either. It's also about what's in the bottle. Take turmeric supplements.
7: Your turmeric supplement may or may not have turmeric in it.
3: What? Don't you check the ingredient list and say, does it say turmeric as an ingredient?
7: It doesn't matter. It doesn't have to have in it what it says on it.
3: The FDA doesn't require anyone to test what is in the bottle before a product goes to market. So she says that's why you can't always trust what's even in there.
7: Nobody has the resources to check and see whether those supplements have in them what it says on the label unless somebody sues the company.
3: And who's going to sue the company?
7: If there's no lawsuit involved, there's nobody minding the store.
4: So why do Americans keep buying all those supplements? We talk to a lot of people, and we found Marion Nessel's theory the most persuasive.
7: Supplements make people feel better. There's absolutely no question about that.
3: She says there is plenty of evidence that supplements are fabulous placebos.
7: In fact, I can tell you a story about a study that proved that. But it doesn't matter. Life is really hard these days. And if all it takes is a supplement pill to make people feel better, I'm not going to argue too much about it.
4: For NPR News, I'm Jane Black.
3: And I'm Sarah Gonzalez.
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0: It's Morning Edition from NPR News. I'm Leila Fadel.
1: And I'm A. Martinez. Today, the Trump administration is officially publishing a proposal that would change the nation's Head Start programs. Head Start serves more than 700,000 kids from low-income families each year from birth to age 5. And the administration says it can boost that number significantly with these changes. Advocates, though, are not so sure. NPR's Sequoia Carrillo is following this. So what is in the proposal?
2: So a lot of it is about getting rid of federal standards that programs currently have to follow. Head Start has been around for more than 60 years. It's designed to help kids from low-income families and kids in foster care access high-quality preschool and things like nutritious meals. But it's also established a kind of national benchmark for child care. The standards are written into a 133-page guide that advocates say helps maintain quality across states, while critics, like the Trump administration, see them as a burden. This proposal would leave rules about how many toddlers one teacher can safely handle, or whether your Head Start teacher needs to pass a background check, up to the discretion of states. It would also encourage more parent input about curriculum.
1: Yeah, the administration thinks that losing these regulations could save more than $2 billion and says that money could go back into the program, but what do Head Start supporters say?
2: You know, they're a bit confused. We've been hearing for months that the government wanted to gut Head Start. So when advocates first saw the changes, many were relieved that it wasn't eliminating the program entirely, like the conservative blueprint Project 2025 calls for. Instead, it's much murkier. The proposal aims to cut down on bureaucracy and reduce, for instance, the amount of money programs can spend on administrative work. The government hopes those savings would open 200,000 more spots for kids in the program. Tommy Sheridan is the deputy director at the National Head Start Association, a nonpartisan group that advocates for the program, and he says he still needs to run the numbers.
3: I think we would all like to see an additional $2 billion in Head Start, frankly, even more than that.
2: Even if there are savings, it could result in a significant difference in quality between zip codes.
3: It requires a lot of discussions, a lot of thought, a lot of making sure we're thinking through what could be the unanticipated, unintended consequences, and really making sure that we can respond accordingly.
1: All right. So what else did you notice in the proposal?
2: So the proposal is very long. It's about 200 pages, and there are definitely some surprises. There are new guidelines about nutrition and a new mandate that says for every 3.5 hours of instruction, kids have to have 30 minutes of physical activity. In a proposal focused on removing regulations, this new one came as a surprise. Another possibly more consequential line instructs Head Start centers to minimize multilingual services and redirect those resources towards, quote, English language education and assimilation, end quote. This goes against the current model meant to bring in families, many of them multilingual, and help them access services. That potential shift concerns a lot of advocates. Of course, the final rules might look very different from what we have right now, based on public comments or talks with stakeholders, or they might not. Either way, we won't know for sure for at least a few months.
1: All right, that's NPR's Sequoia Carrillo. Thanks a lot.
2: Thank you.
0: President Trump's Gaza peace plan appears to be stalling a week after he announced Hamas agreed to disarm. Israel says it won't start leaving Gaza until after Hamas gets

0: governed and beautifully rebuilt.
1: The Bulgarian diplomat Trump put in charge of this effort, Nikolai Mladenov, talked about training Palestinian police to support a technocratic Palestinian governing committee. But members of the National Committee for the Administration of Gaza have not yet moved into the Strip, and they haven't started training those police officers who would be the ones to disarm Hamas. Dan Rotem is an analyst with the Israel Policy Forum who says the disarmament process has to be Palestinian-run to be credible.
2: It's Palestinian police that would need to lead the decommissioning process on the ground. That police force, new police force, is not ready yet. It's not even started to train in Egypt or in Jordan. That process will take many weeks, if not months.
1: In the meantime, there's a lot of confusion about the breakthrough President Trump announced last week. Hamas agreed to a new roadmap that would see Israel pull back as Hamas disarms. Israel rejected that sequencing, saying Hamas needs to disarm before it pulls back. And the Board of Peace clarified that it has a, quote, common understanding with Israel about the ultimate objectives. Rotem says this all started well when Trump's son-in-law, Jared Kushner, and real estate developers Steve Witkoff first negotiated a ceasefire in October 2025, and Hamas released all of the hostages they held for over 2 years.
2: I don't say this as criticism, but the people who drive here are not traditional diplomats. These guys are businessmen, and they want to see progress done hard and fast.
1: As does President Trump.
2: It's very clear that he likes to announce frameworks and declare achievements. And now it's up to the people underneath him to turn this into a reality.
1: Take, for instance, the International Stabilization Force for Gaza. Indonesia initially promised thousands of troops, but put that offer on hold as Israel continued its airstrikes targeting Hamas. Morocco has since agreed to send 400 to 500 troops, and the Board of Peace says they are starting to build housing for them in Israeli-controlled parts of Gaza. Troops are also expected from Kosovo and Uganda. So far, the numbers are mostly symbolic, says Lucy Kurtzer-Ellenbogen of the Middle East Institute.
3: There is a long road ahead of logistical challenges, of training that needs to be done, of vetting that needs to be done of those who would be deployed, that we are certainly not looking at immediate action, even the best case diplomatic scenario.
1: And Israel is gearing up for elections, the first since the October 7th attack. Kurtzer-Ellenbogen says Prime Minister Benjamin Netanyahu is facing a lot of pressure from his right flank not to agree to anything that requires an Israeli withdrawal from Gaza. While Arab states accuse Israel of dragging its feet, the Trump administration has so far been reluctant to publicly pressure Netanyahu on this. Michelle Kellerman, NPR News, the State Department.

KWT 90.3 Crested Butte, KGNI 88.7 Gunnison, also at 94.9 at Jack's Cabin in Almont, and at KBUT.org. 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

0: Trump is under pressure to get out of the war with Iran, which has dragged on much longer than his initial estimates. I'm Leila Faldin.
1: And Amy Martinez. We'll hear from a former inspector general for Afghanistan reconstruction about the lessons from that war. Also, federal regulators lifted restrictions on how many TV stations one company can own. And in StoryCorps, how ice cream made one man as popular as Babe Ruth and Ted Williams in his Massachusetts hometown. It's Friday, August 7th. On this day in 2007, Barry Bonds broke Hank Aaron's Major League Baseball career home runs record. News is next.
2: Live from NPR News in Washington, I'm Windsor Johnston. Republican Senator Lisa Murkowski says she'll oppose Todd Blanche's nomination for Attorney General, further narrowing his path to confirmation. Murkowski says she remains concerned the Trump administration could move ahead with a proposed fund to compensate January 6 rioters, despite Blanche's pledge to shelve it. With Senator Susan Collins also opposed and Mitch McConnell absent from Senate sessions, Blanche can afford to lose only two Republican votes if all Democrats vote against his nomination. Senator Bill Cassidy has not said how he will vote. A Senate committee advanced Blanche's nomination earlier this week. The leaders of Saudi Arabia, Turkey, and Pakistan are expected to sign a joint defense agreement today. That's according to a statement published by the Turkish president's office. NPR's Hadil Alshalchi reports from Istanbul.
3: Turkish President Recep Tayyip Erdogan, Saudi Crown Prince Mohammed bin Salman, and Pakistan's Prime Minister Shehbaz Sharif are in the Saudi city of Mecca to sign a trilateral defense agreement, according to the Turkish presidency and the Pakistani Foreign Ministry. Details of the agreement were not immediately released, but the Pakistani Foreign Ministry said that it was intended to, quote, strengthen collective deterrence against any act of aggression. This deal comes as tensions in the Middle East rise, with fears of a widening war between the United States and Iran. The agreement would combine the strengths of Saudi Arabia as an oil-rich country, Pakistan, a nuclear power, and Turkey, which has NATO's second-largest military and a growing defense industry. Hadil Alshalchi, NPR News, Istanbul.
2: Senator Marsha Blackburn has won the Republican primary in Tennessee's race for governor. Blackburn beat fellow Washington Republican U.S. Representative John Rose for the nomination. Mariana Bacayao from member station WPLN reports.
4: If elected, Blackburn would continue a streak of firsts, going from Tennessee's first female U.S. senator to its first female governor. She was an early frontrunner in the race, leading in the polls even before she announced her candidacy. Her campaign got some flack in the last stretch of the race as she refused to debate her GOP opponents and kept to regimented town halls. She now faces Memphis Democrat Jerry Green in the general election, where she's poised to succeed in a state that hasn't elected a Democrat to a statewide office since 2006. At 74 years old, she would also make history as the state's oldest governor. For NPR News, I'm Mariana Bacayao in Nashville.
2: The Labor Department is scheduled to release its jobs report for July this morning. Economists expect hiring to have picked up modestly after employers added just 57,000 jobs in June. The unemployment rate is expected to remain at 4.2%. This is NPR News. The Prime Minister of Thailand is pledging stricter gun laws after police say a student opened fire at a high school near Bangkok, killing at least five people. He's also accused of killing his two grandparents before the school attack. Michael Sullivan reports.
5: The incident occurred at the Thapsiri Nonthaburi school, not far from Bangkok. Police say the suspected shooter was a student at the school who allegedly opened fire with a handgun before barricading himself on the third floor, where police say he eventually turned the gun on himself. One 18-year-old student told the Reuters news agency he initially thought there were firecrackers going off. "I didn't think it was a gun at first," he said. "There were many shots, then it went quiet, then it started again." The wounded were taken to nearby hospitals. For NPR News, I'm Michael Sullivan in Chiang Rai.
2: Authorities in Puerto Rico are beginning water rationing today as a severe drought deepens across the island. More than 180,000 customer accounts will lose water for 48 hours at a time on a rotating schedule. Officials say the outages could expand to 72 hours, and the rationing is expected to continue at least through the end of the month. Officials say they're scrambling to find a long-term solution as reservoir levels continue to fall. San Juan just recorded its driest July in more than 120 years with only about half an inch of rain. I'm Windsor Johnston, NPR News in Washington.
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Good morning. The Supreme Court rejected President Trump's attempts to restrict which children become U.S. citizens at birth. Trump has a new plan to limit birthright citizenship. How is it different? It's Morning Edition from NPR News.

0: It's Morning Edition from NPR News. I'm Leila Fadel in Washington, D.C.
1: And I'm A. Martinez in Culver City, California. President Trump is once again trying to put restrictions on who is automatically guaranteed citizenship after being born in the U.S.
0: Less than 2 months ago, the Supreme Court rejected Trump's previous attempt. It ruled the Constitution guarantees, it reaffirmed this actually, the Constitution guarantees automatic birthright citizenship to virtually all children born in the U.S. Trump's focus now is more narrow than last time.
1: NPR's Juliana Kim is covering the two executive orders President Trump signed on Thursday. Juliana, what did they say?
2: The first order looks to restrict who's eligible for birthright citizenship. That includes babies born to members of foreign terrorist groups or employees of foreign governments, such as embassy or consulate staff who are foreign nationals. The second order says the administration will work to deny visas to people who it thinks are coming to the U.S. to engage in birth tourism. This is an issue that Trump has raised for years. The term refers to when pregnant foreigners visit the U.S. in order to give birth so that their newborn can obtain American citizenship. Senior White House advisor Stephen Miller was at the Oval Office when the executive orders were announced, and he called the crackdown on birth tourism one of the most important actions that Trump has taken when it comes to immigration.
3: Because it ends what has been one of the gravest and most egregious abuses of the American system, and it keeps American citizenship sacred.
1: Juliana, you've reported on birth tourism. Tell us how big of an issue is this?
2: You know, over the years, there have been some crackdowns on covert lucrative businesses, kind of coaching travelers on how to conceal their pregnancies from immigration authorities. But, you know, set these scandals aside, the actual scale of birth tourism is unclear. The Centers for Disease Control and Prevention estimates that in 2024, fewer than 10,000 babies were born in the U.S. to foreign residents. Meanwhile, the Center for Immigration Studies is a group that supports restricting immigration. And by their estimate, temporary visitors gave birth to about 70,000 babies in 2023. Both estimates suggest that tourist births make up a small fraction of the 3.6 million babies born in the U.S. every year. And it's why immigration advocates argue that the issue of birth tourism is being blown out of proportion.
1: How likely is it the executive order restricting birthright citizenship takes effect?
2: Trump tried to restrict birthright citizenship last year through an executive order. That one targeted babies born to parents in the U.S. illegally or on temporary visas. The order was quickly challenged in the courts, and this June, the nation's highest court struck it down, reaffirming that birthright citizenship is guaranteed by the 14th Amendment. And it's why some legal experts expect Thursday's executive order to also face legal challenges. I asked David Beard about this. He's an immigration policy analyst with the Cato Institute, a libertarian think tank.
4: This is a situation where you would hope that the Supreme Court would step in very quickly to enforce its prior decision.
2: I'll add the White House did not immediately respond to a request for comment about this.
1: All right, that's NPR's Juliana Kim. Thank you very much.
2: Thank you.
0: For more about the legal protections for birthright citizenship and what these executive orders actually do, we've called up Kim Whaley. She's a constitutional scholar and professor of law at the University of Baltimore. Kim, welcome back to the program.
5: Great to be with you.
0: I want to start by playing you something White House Deputy Chief of Staff Stephen Miller said in the Oval Office yesterday after President Trump signed the orders.
6: The 14th Amendment was passed exclusively in the aftermath of the Civil War so that to ensure that the children of slaves would be citizens. It had no other meaning and purpose outside of that. And that's been clear, obviously, since the day that it was passed.
0: Kim, is that true?
5: Well, this is an argument that was raised by the Solicitor General John Sauer in detail before the Supreme Court, and it was rejected. So Stephen Miller's not a Supreme Court justice. This is an argument that is should have been put to rest after the Supreme Court's decision in Trump versus Barbara.
0: Now, the Supreme Court, as you mentioned, ruled on birthright citizenship in June, reaffirming this is a right guaranteed by the Constitution. These executive orders, do they violate that court ruling?
5: On their face, yes, they do. This is a challenge to the authority of the Supreme Court, frankly. The court said, listen, this is about if you're born on U.S. soil. And it was affirmed in 1898 by the Supreme Court. The 14th Amendment says, and subject to the jurisdiction thereof, meaning that if you are subject to the jurisdiction of, you know, a foreign country because you're an ambassador and you have diplomatic immunity, for example, that doesn't fall within the plain language of the 14th Amendment. But saying now that, well, if you're born here pursuant to one of these birth tourism concepts, then that's an exception. That falls clearly outside the scope of what the Supreme Court in a 5-4 decision ruled this term.
0: As you point out, there are narrow exemptions for birthright citizenship, being born to a foreign diplomat. Does the president have the power to expand them, as he seems to be claiming he's doing with these executive orders?
5: That's a clear no as well. The court made clear there's no power by a president in an executive order to amend the Constitution. Justice Kavanaugh, in a concurring opinion, suggested that Congress might be able to make more exceptions, but he didn't get a majority. So that's not even the law. This is a case that really, frankly, I don't think should have gone to the Supreme Court to begin with. Mm. The justices in the majority claim to be textualists. The Constitution says all people, all means all. It's not a hard case. And Donald Trump is again trying to outmaneuver the Constitution and established Supreme Court precedent. And it's a challenge for this court that they've created a situation where he thinks it's okay to just, tinker with the rule of law.
0: Well, will there be an impact from these executive actions?
5: You know, there's already a regulation in place since 2020 that allows customs officials to basically deny visa entry for people on the suspicion that someone's here just to have a baby. That creates what's called a rebuttable presumption that then puts the obligation on the person to prove they're here for some other reason. So functionally, it's hard to see how this does anything other than create kind of a propaganda message and get people talking about whether it's legal. It's clearly not legal. And of course, the issuance of birth certificates isn't something the federal government does. That's done on a state by state basis.
0: So in your view, this is just about messaging rather than actual impact?
5: You know, Donald Trump's really good at moving the goalposts. This isn't one of those areas where it's even gray or unclear. He's done this with the law. He finds these parts of the law that haven't really been exhausted, and then he redefines them. This is something that's really established and clear. It's been established since the 14th Amendment, again, in Wong Kim Mark, 1898. And now our modern Supreme Court, a Trump-friendly court, has rejected his arguments. And so we all have to be careful about giving him any legitimacy around this. This is clearly unconstitutional. And I expect lower courts to, immediately, if given the opportunity, and with a plaintiff withstanding, immediately to declare them unconstitutional.
0: So if these executive orders, as you say, are unconstitutional, what will be the grounds for challenging them if they go to court?
5: You just walk into court and say it violates, the 14th Amendment as interpreted by the Supreme Court now multiple times. The Constitution's the boss of everyone, including the President of the United States. This president challenges that, and unfortunately, too many people on the court have entertained that proposition, and it needs to be put to rest. He is not a king. He is subject to the rule of law, like everyone else in the nation.
0: That's Kim Whaley, professor of law at the University of Baltimore. Thank you, Kim.
5: Great to be with you.
1: The U.S. military is reorganizing its forces in the Western Hemisphere. They've ended Operation Southern Spear, which was responsible for strikes on alleged drug boats, and folded it into a new joint task force. Here's NPR's Eder Peralta.
7: The latest move came this week when U.S. Southern Command announced the Joint Task Force Western Hemisphere. A video introducing the news showed troops rappelling from helicopters and patrolling a jungle. Southcom Commander General Francis L. Donovan says the task force will put, quote, total systemic friction on drug networks.
8: We will apply total systemic friction, put pressure on the networks.
7: In practice, this means a unified command for many of the military's different divisions, an easier coordination with partner militaries. Last year in December, the U.S. Army did something similar, collapsing several headquarters into the Western Hemisphere Command, led by a 4-star general. explaining the shift, Major Joshua Delaney said it was in response to an environment that has reached a, quote, complexity and urgency not seen since the Cold War. You have China building strategic infrastructure from Peru to Argentina, he said, and you have Russian presence in Nicaragua and Cuba. Of course, these moves also come as the United States has stepped up military action in the region. Strikes against alleged drug boats have left more than 200 people dead since they started in September. And in January, U.S. forces swooped into Venezuela to depose President Nicolas Maduro. Both actions raised questions about their legality. Mark Kansian, a retired Marine colonel who now works at the Center for Strategic and International Studies, says these moves show the military is aligning with the Trump administration, which has said that the Americas are a priority. But, he says,
9: I was alive during the Cuban Missile Crisis, and this is nothing like the Cuban Missile Crisis. So, you know, we're not even close to that level of threat.
7: At the time, the Soviets had placed nuclear missiles in Cuba, which itself had built a formidable military. Today, argues Kansian, the U.S. is in full control of the Americas.
9: There is no military competitor in the hemisphere.
7: He sees all of these moves as organizational, not as a presage towards some urgent military action in Cuba or Nicaragua or any other country in the Americas. Ida Peralta, NPR News, Mexico City.

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1: It's Morning Edition from NPR News. I'm Amy Martinez.
2: And I'm Leila Fadel. Major local TV companies say they have to get bigger to compete in an age of endless digital competition. Now, the Federal Communications Commission agrees. On Thursday, the agency scrapped limits on how much of the country any one company can reach through the local TV stations it owns. That gives the head of the FCC a lot of discretion at a time critics say he's acting as a partisan in support of President Trump. NPR's David Folkenflik reports.
3: Several decades ago, Congress passed a law restricting any owner of local TV stations from reaching more than 39% of Americans through those stations. The idea was to make sure no corporate owner could dominate the news or entertainment choices that determined what you saw on your local TV station and what news got delivered. Perry Suk is the chairman of Nexstar, which owns more TV stations in the U.S. than any other company. He told investors he was pretty happy about yesterday's turn of events.
4: I would say, first, as it relates to the elimination of the cap, which I believe that vote has occurred while we were speaking this morning. So I think it will remove a certain level of uncertainty in future M&A.
3: M&A meaning mergers and acquisitions. Nexstar is in federal court right now defending itself in a lawsuit filed by a bunch of states over its deal to buy a big rival. The deal would allow it to reach 80% of the country. FCC Chairman Brendan Carr indicated yesterday he thinks that's fine.
5: Increased scale could enable broadcasters to attract the capital and advertising revenue needed to sustain and produce trusted, community-focused news and programming.
3: Carr pointed to the decline of local newspapers with huge job losses and even closures, but he also made the case that he wanted to strengthen local TV companies against major national networks.
5: If we move into a world, and I think some broadcasters are, where they're just becoming nothing more than undifferentiated pass-throughs for national programming produced in Hollywood and New York, I think that's only accelerating the decline and sort of increasing some of the secular headwinds that they're facing.
3: At Trump's urging, Carr has initiated investigations of nearly every major broadcast network in the country. And Carr's critics argue he's building up local TV giants as a bludgeon against them. Ana Gomez acknowledges the financial pressures facing all broadcast television, including local TV. But she says removing limits on ownership is the wrong remedy. And it's being done, she says, for the wrong reasons.
6: Eliminating the cap does not free local broadcasters from that strain. It just changes who is doing the squeezing.
3: Gomez is the lone Democratic commissioner on the FCC. She was outvoted 2-1 yesterday. Gomez says the change means that a small number of huge local TV companies will dictate what airs.
6: The commission's rationale for its action today is that it balances, or it wants to balance, the power between local broadcasters and networks. In doing so, it is putting its thumb on the scale in favor of content that this administration likes and against content that it dislikes.
3: Trump has sharply criticized ABC. Carr launched an investigation into the network and its parent, Disney. And last fall, Carr called for late-night host Jimmy Kimmel to be pulled from the air. Within hours, Nexstar, which owns a bunch of ABC affiliates, did the same. Disney suspended Kimmel and then put him back on after a backlash from viewers. Gomez argues the FCC's decision yesterday harms true local voices by giving more power to those big companies.
6: Your local newsroom used to decide what you got to watch. Now that decision increasingly runs through whether it pleases the White House, and without a consumer protection measure like the national ownership cap in place, it will only get worse.
3: One more wrinkle, Congress established that limit. Carr says the FCC has the authority to end it. Pretty much everyone expects that question to be decided in court. David Folkenflik, NPR News.
1: Time now for StoryCorps. For decades, on hot days in Peabody, Massachusetts, you can hear the siren call of Alan Gans's ice cream truck playing Yankee Doodle Dandy. Alan served ice cream for generations. He actually holds the world record for longest career as an ice cream distributor. He came to StoryCorps with his wife, Rosalind, to talk about how he got started on his father's ice cream truck more than 70 years ago.
7: I started riding with him when I was 10 years old. And those days, ice cream was a nickel and a dime. And the ice cream trucks were just pickup trucks. And they had chests built on the back, kept cold by dry ice. My father became known as the Jolly Man, and I was Jolly Junior. I got my license 3 days after I was 16. My father, he says, here, go on out, son. And I went out for business.
8: I remember hearing the truck come, getting all excited.
7: You used to come over to the ice cream truck with friends. They'd all buy ice cream. I would kibitz for a few minutes, and then I have to move on. I had to be out selling ice cream because you have to make hay while the sun shines. But it was in the cards for us to end up together.
8: Well, you were really, really cute with hair.
7: Well, thank you. You were 19 when we got married, remember?
8: Yeah.
7: And I was 23, and I wanted to get my own truck.
8: Remember, I said, you know what? Why don't you give me a lesson? Maybe I can help out here. And I did for a lot of years.
7: You made me what I am today, you know. Broke. After 71 years of selling ice cream, they know I'm coming. Like Pavlov's theory, you ring the bell, they expect me. One day I was out selling ice cream and somebody come running up, stopped me with a couple of little kids. And he was pointing to all the pictures on the ice cream truck. And he says, I used to get these screwballs off the Jolly Man. I says, see that picture over there? He looked up and he saw a picture of my father in the truck. So it's history, and here I am.
8: Ice cream is the great American pastime. It certainly made a big difference in our life.
7: Yeah, you're right. And I don't want to sound big-headed, but ice cream has given me a name like a Ted Williams or a Babe Ruth or a Larry Bird. I have the same recognition here in Peabody. I can't go anywhere without being recognized. I'm known. I don't know what else to tell you, but it's been a great ride. And the scoop is, I love the business.
1: That was Alan Gans, now in his 80s and retired from the ice cream business, with his wife, Rosalind Gans, in Peabody, Massachusetts. This conversation is archived at the Library of Congress.
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0: Live from NPR News in Washington, I'm Dave Mattingly. Todd Blanche's nomination to be Attorney General is under growing political pressure. Another Republican senator, Lisa Murkowski of Alaska, says she will vote against Blanche's nomination when it comes before the full Senate for confirmation. Murkowski joins fellow GOP Senator Susan Collins of Maine, who says she too won't support Blanche. Murkowski says she's concerned President Trump's anti-weaponization fund could still proceed despite Blanche's order rescinding it. The latest farm bill remains stuck in the Senate Agriculture Committee, though NPR's Juliana Kim says the committee did agree to allow SNAP benefits to be used to buy hot rotisserie chicken.
1: The federal food assistance program, known as SNAP, generally doesn't allow its dollars to be spent on hot prepared food. Lawmakers on both sides of the aisle are now looking to change that. It became an amendment to the farm bill. Democratic Senator Amy Klobuchar, who represents Minnesota, told her committee members,
2: SNAP dollars, this is popular and affordable option, and I'm glad that this amendment was included.
1: Other supporters say it's common sense to give low-income families access to quick, protein-dense food. The farm bill now has to wait, though. The committee's failure to advance it comes as the Senate prepares to leave town for a five-week recess. Juliana Kim, NPR News.
0: This is NPR News. There's still no word of a final agreement with Iran on reopening the Strait of Hormuz to commercial ship traffic. President Trump and Iran's foreign ministry have indicated efforts to reach an agreement are close to being finished. Uganda will be sending troops to Gaza as part of an international stabilization force proposed by President Trump. The country's parliament has approved the deployment, as NPR's Jewel Bright reports.
3: Lawmakers voted to approve the motion following a request by Uganda's President Yoweri Museveni. Before the vote in parliament, Uganda's defense minister told lawmakers that President Trump had reached out to Museveni through emissaries in July to seek Uganda's contribution to the multinational force. The motion was overwhelmingly supported by lawmakers from Museveni's ruling NRM party, but some opposition lawmakers have condemned the vote, saying it would raise diplomatic issues for Uganda, which is a member of the Organization of Islamic Cooperation. The deployment follows another controversial decision in April to accept 12 third country migrants deported from the U.S. Jewel Bright, NPR News, Lagos.
0: Moments ago, the Labor Department reported employers in the U.S. shed 23,000 jobs in July. That's much weaker than forecast. The nation's jobless rate was 4.1%. I'm Dave Mattingly in Washington.
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1: 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I'm Leila Fadel in Washington, D.C.
2: And I'm A. Martinez in Culver City, California. President Trump has repeatedly said that no one will be allowed to control the Strait of Hormuz, which would suggest he will not go along with a plan that keeps American and Israeli vessels out of it.
1: That is how Iran is describing the contours of an agreement it is negotiating directly with Oman. The proposal, which is still under discussion, would also involve a fee for the ships that are allowed to pass through. That's another red line for the White House.
2: NPR White House correspondent Franco Ordonez joins us now to discuss the latest talks. Franco, the president has said many times before that a deal was close, but in particular this week that a deal was really close. So what happened?
3: Yeah, it's just clear that what President Trump is saying publicly about progress is either not matching the reality of what is being discussed or at least not being understood by the Iranians. I mean, this idea of who controls the Strait of Hormuz is the same problem that led to the breakdown of the Memorandum of Understanding signed back in June. I was talking with Justin Logan, Director of Defense and Foreign Policy Studies at the Cato Institute, a libertarian nonpartisan think tank. He pointed to the breakdown over one single paragraph, paragraph 5, still being the issue.
4: It's a bit like the unstoppable force that meets the immovable object. I mean, neither country's public position, at least, has changed significantly. And that was what caused the Memorandum of Understanding to implode in the first place.
3: I mean, paragraph 5 said that, quote, Iran will make arrangements and use its best efforts to facilitate traffic. Now, Iran interpreted that as they would be in charge of the waterway. But the U.S. interpreted it differently, as that things would go back to the status quo. But today, based on their competing statements, it just seems that little has changed.
2: Yeah, so why does this keep happening?
3: Well, I mean, the president is under a great deal of pressure to get out of this war, to reopen the strait, to get a handle on energy prices, gas prices. I mean, the president really wants to get the economy going again before the midterms, which were only a few months away. But he's also clearly looking down the road to what will be written about him in history books.
2: Now, that's like citing former President Herbert Hoover when he signed the Memorandum of Understanding in June.
3: Yeah, exactly. I mean, he mentioned that time Hoover a few times when signing the MOU, really out of concern for the economy. He mentioned not wanting to be compared to Hoover, who's, you know, known for not doing enough to stop the Great Depression. I mean, Trump's thrown so much military power at the Iranians to try to get them to comply with his demands, but they're just not caving. And instead, the Iranians, are making so many demands of their own, especially about controlling the strait, hence this stalemate. And that is leading to concerns from observers like Logan, who worry that ultimately to get out of this war, the U.S. is going to have to accept something that is worse than the status quo, which was the Strait of Hormuz free of movement.
2: Yeah, that's not the only thing that the president has been defensive about. What do you make of Trump's pushback on reporting that the army is running low on munitions?
3: Yeah, I spoke about this with Logan as well, and he said that the president is basically trying to deny the math. Logan said there's no question that the U.S. has gone through a huge proportion of its Patriot missile interceptors and other munitions over 5 months of war.
2: That's White House correspondent Franco Ordonez. Franco, thanks a lot.
3: Thanks, A.
1: Are there comparisons to be drawn between the U.S.'s war with Iran and its war in Afghanistan? To answer that, I'm joined by John Sopko. He was appointed Special Inspector General for Afghanistan Reconstruction in 2012. He served 12 years in that role under Presidents Obama, Trump, and Biden. Good morning, John, and welcome to the program.
5: Good morning, and it's a pleasure to be here.
1: Is the U.S. at risk of being stuck in another quagmire in Iran, like we saw in Afghanistan, the forever wars this administration said it would never be a part of?
5: Well, I think, you know, the old statement of it looks like a duck, sounds like a duck, and walks like a duck, it's a duck. And we're starting to look like a dead duck. We were stuck in Afghanistan. It started with great success. But then later, we just kept pouring the money in, and we never really got out for 20 years. So I could see this going on a long time. War, not a war, success, not success. I mean, I don't know how many times we've heard from the president, successful, and the next thing we know, we're bombing somebody or being bombed.
1: What are the biggest differences you see between the war in Afghanistan and the war with Iran that began in February? I mean, obviously, Afghanistan was 20 years. We're 5 months in at this point.
5: The biggest difference, I think, is we kind of knew in the beginning, and the American people were behind us getting into Afghanistan. And although the purpose of being there changed dramatically over time from, you know, catching the terrorists who were behind 9/11 to then creating a little Norway democracy out of the place. But here, I don't think anybody really knew, and it was never expressed to the American people or Congress as to why we're in and what's the end goal. That's a big difference, I think.
1: You were a special inspector general during the war in Afghanistan, and that's a role of oversight for accountability purposes. Is there the same kind of oversight in the war with Iran that you saw in Afghanistan that you were part of?
5: Oh, that's the biggest difference. The IG Act of 1978 that created all these special inspectors general were creating people who were independent. They could speak truth to power. Trump fired 16 of us on its first day in office and basically gutted the entire IG community. And if you talk to anybody in the IG community now, they're running scared. Because their bosses have been fired and other people have been fired and demoted. So you don't have an independent oversight like we did back then. And the other thing, and it's really important, is not just that Trump gutted the IG Act, is that the Congress has disappeared in doing really effective bipartisan, not partisan, oversight. And I don't know where Congress is. I mean, it's been a joke about a do-nothing Congress for years, but it's just amazing that, the Senate appropriators, the House appropriators, particularly the chairman, I don't think they know what's going on because they're not being told and they're not really asking the right questions. And they're not pushing the administration to answer those questions.
1: And really quickly, what does that mean for the American public? If inspectors general have been fired, if there is no oversight from Congress around this war?
5: What it means is we very well could lose this war because no one's asking the tough questions, because no one has the guts to ask the tough questions, whether they're the chairman of the Senate and House Appropriations Committees or the inspectors general of these various agencies.
1: John Sopko served for 12 years as Special Inspector General for Afghanistan Reconstruction. Thank you for your time and your insights.
5: It was a pleasure.

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1: Good morning, Amy Martinez. Before Neil Armstrong was making giant leaps for mankind on the moon, he was taking small steps for boykind in Wapakoneta, Ohio. 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It's Morning Edition.
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2: This is Morning Edition from NPR News. I'm Leila Fadel.
1: And I'm A. Martinez. It's been a month since Nolan Wells was found dead on an island just off the Mississippi coast. The 18-year-old and some friends went out for Independence Day. Wells was the only one who did not make it back, and he was the only one who was black. His body was found 2 days later on the island. A criminal investigation has been underway for several weeks. Elise Gregg with Mississippi Public Broadcasting and the Gulf States Newsroom is following this. Elise, where does the investigation stand?
3: Good morning. So the official investigation itself is still largely under wraps, but no suspects have been arrested in the case. But in the meantime, federal authorities have arrested several people who are not Mississippi residents for allegedly making violent threats on social media and through harassing phone calls towards witnesses. Remember, this case has just ignited a lot of tension and speculation about what happened and why. Reading through the unsealed complaints, it appears like these are all separate incidents. An Illinois man allegedly making death threats to multiple people, an Ohio woman allegedly made similar calls to a George County clerk's office and also called in bomb threats to that office and the Jackson County Sheriff's Office. A California man who has been indicted allegedly made violent threats on social media to Ashley Cole, a local judge and the mother of one of Wells' friends.
1: Wow. Now, okay, so none of these arrests, though, are directly related to what may have happened to Nolan Wells. But do we know anything more about the day he went missing?
3: Yeah, so there is a new report by the United Cajun Navy analyzing video, GPS data, and social media posts of that day. The Cajun Navy is a volunteer emergency response group that helped in the initial search for Wells. The report puts together a lot of photos and information from Horn Island on July 4th, but unfortunately, there's still a lot of missing critical information, like when Wells was definitively last seen and his movements after the boat he came on left around 4:30 that day. Here's the group's vice president, Brian Trasher.
4: This is not a investigative report by any means. This is a compilation of data that we received that we put into a format that we hope will be helpful to somebody.
3: And he adds that this report is not by any means a, quote, smoking gun.
1: Okay. Now, any idea when we may hear from officials about what they found?
3: No, not really. I've been checking in with the sheriff and the DA's office, but all they'll say is that they'll reach out when they have updates. We're all in a sort of holding pattern. USA Today did quote a spokesperson for the State Department of Public Safety late last month that the state autopsy is complete, but that's about all we know. Here's Jackson County DA Angel Myers McIlrath in a video statement from about 2 weeks ago.
5: Our restraint in communicating facts and evidence is not an effort to keep the truth from the public. It is an effort to protect the integrity of this investigation and the grand jury proceeding.
3: Now, she's indicated that investigation results will go to a grand jury, but we don't know if they've been shared and when a grand jury would convene.
1: You mentioned the tension earlier. I mean, how have people been dealing with the lack of updates, lack of information?
3: There's a lot of frustration. The case itself already has so many missing pieces, and a lot of people feel like there's something that law enforcement could be doing to provide the public with more of an update. This lack of information is just compounded by continued misinformation online. Some of that social media commentary is sparking new legal action, with one Ocean Springs family issuing a cease and desist letter to a Louisiana social media influencer. She was making posts implying their son was involved in Wells' death.
1: All right, that's Elise Gregg with Mississippi Public Broadcasting and the Gulf States Newsroom. Elise, thanks.
3: You're welcome.
1: This is Morning Edition from NPR News. Our theme music is inspired by BJ Lederman. I'm E. Martinez.
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0: From Marketplace in New York, I'm Kimberly Adams. The jobs report for July is out from the Bureau of Labor Statistics. We lost 23,000 jobs compared to June. The unemployment rate is now 4.1%. Joining us now live to add context to the report is Julia Coronado, founder and president of Macro Policy Perspectives. Good morning, Julia.
2: Good morning.
0: Analysts were expecting something like 80,000 plus jobs to be created last month, but instead we got losses. Why is that?
2: Well, we had one sector in particular that was the culprit here. Local governments shed 57,000 workers, but this is a time of year when we see a lot of contract rollover associated with the school year. So that might bounce back in August, and we should sort of take that with a grain of salt.
0: The unemployment rate was down just a touch to 4.1%, but how did the rate fall at the same time we were losing jobs?
2: Yes, that's an excellent question. And the answer is that people continue to leave the labor force. We have an accelerated retirement trend amongst baby boomers, and that means there's no labor supply. Nobody's looking for a job. We're actually net shrinking the labor force. So you can see both job losses and a lower unemployment rate.
0: Julia Coronado, founder and president of Macro Policy Perspectives. Thank you so much, Julia.
2: My pleasure.
0: Let's look at the numbers. Markets are up, reacting to those jobs numbers. Dow, S&P, and NASDAQ futures are up in the 0.3% to 1.1% range, with the Dow future up 181 points. The 10-year Treasury yield is down at 4.61%.

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1: The first female American Professional Baseball League in over 70 years kicked off its inaugural season last weekend. The Women's Pro Baseball League, or WPBL, has four teams, for now, from Boston, New York, Los Angeles, and San Francisco. Some of you may remember the story of the last women's league from A League of Their Own, which depicted the All-American Girls Professional Baseball League of the 1940s and 50s. Ahead of today's San Francisco Firebells-Los Angeles Queens matchup, we're joined now by WPBL co-founder and CEO Keith Stein about what it takes to launch a startup league. Good morning, Keith.
2: Good morning. How are you doing?
1: I'm good. So what about this moment right now, either from a business or market perspective, made it a good time to start this league up now?
2: I think it's mind-boggling that we're only starting a league like this in 2026. We're talking about America's pastime, America's oldest sport. We had our tryouts last August in Washington, D.C., at the home of the Nationals, Washington Nationals. We had over 600 women who came out at their own expense from 10 different countries. We're privileged to have this opportunity now. About 100 years ago, it was thought that women were not strong enough or athletic enough to play this game. Absolutely no basis for that thinking. So we think this league is really important on so many different levels.

0: games this season in Springfield, Illinois. Why did you all choose this kind of model instead of one where the games are played in different cities?
1: We structure our league as a single entity ownership model, as opposed to having individual franchises owned by third parties. And specifically, we wanted to play at one site, a neutral site. There are so many benefits to having all the players in one place, one venue. It creates efficiencies. It also reduces wear and tear in this first season for the athletes. You know, travel is really hard. And from a business perspective, it's really expensive too. So we thought this was the strategic move, and we chose Springfield because that part of the country is really the cradle of women's baseball. It's where it all started. And of course, not too far away from us in Illinois, you have Rockford, which was the home of the Peaches and all of the teams in the original league. So this was something we really studied long and hard, and we think we came up with the best possible plan.
0: There's been a lot said about how expensive it is to go see professional sports these days, especially coming out of the World Cup. But with your league, the most expensive tickets are just $52. How did you decide on a pricing strategy?
1: We want as many fans to have access to our league and our games as possible. We also believe philosophically, it's not always easy for people to afford to go see professional sports. We're proud that they can buy a ticket to our game for $20. So we really focused on affordability and at the same time, our own economics.
0: What's the long-term vision here? Teams eventually playing in home cities, more expansion?
1: We will be playing in our home cities, I'm pretty sure, next season. So we will be in L.A., San Francisco, New York, and Boston in 2027, and we will likely have at least two more expansion teams. So we will be likely a six-team league next year. It's possible it could be eight, but again, we're all about building the right foundation.
0: Keith Stein is the co-founder and CEO of the Women's Pro Baseball League and co-owner and CEO of the Toronto Maple Leafs of the Canadian Baseball League. Keith, thank you.
1: Thank you so much. Have a great day.
0: Our executive producer is Nancy Fargali. Our digital team includes Antoinette Brock, Emily McCune, and Dylan Mietinen. Our engineers are Brian Allison, Sam Keenan, and David Schreck. And in New York, I'm Kimberly Adams with the Marketplace Morning Report. 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

0: Good morning. Iran's description of a deal with Oman would not allow American and Israeli ships through the Strait of Hormuz. How does a former U.S. ambassador to Oman see Iran's efforts to control the strait? It's Morning Edition from NPR News. U.S. employers unexpectedly cut 23,000 jobs in July, but unemployment lowered slightly. What signal does that send to markets and the Federal Reserve? I'm Martinez.
1: And I'm Layla Fulton. We have the latest figures on the job market this morning. Also, the National Park Service finds President Trump's plans for a giant arch would disrupt the historical significance of dozens of other monuments. And Hannah Waddingham on the new season of Ted Lasso, where women take the field. It's Friday, August 7th. The truth is out there, and it's that David Duchovny turns 66 today. The news is next.
2: Live from NPR News in Washington, I'm Windsor Johnston. The U.S. job market.

0: It slumped last month. NPR's Scott Horsley reports employers cut 23,000 jobs in July.
1: The job cuts came in restaurants and retail shops as well as local government last month. Job gains for May and June were also revised sharply lower. Healthcare continued to add jobs last month, but at a modest pace. The unemployment rate dipped to 4.1%, but only because more than 260,000 people dropped out of the workforce. July was the second month in a row the jobs report was weaker than forecasters had expected. It suggests that sluggish economic growth and rising prices are taking a toll on the labor market. Average wages for people who are working climbed 3.2% over the last 12 months, but that's likely not enough to keep pace with inflation, so workers' paychecks aren't stretching as far as they used to. Scott Horsley, NPR News, Washington.
0: Iran says it's approved an agreement to reopen the Strait of Hormuz that would allow Iranian authorities to oversee inbound shipping traffic. But the White House says no country will be allowed to control the waterway. NPR's Franco Ordonez reports.
2: President Trump had been saying all week that good things were happening and that a deal to open the Strait of Hormuz would happen very soon. But the split over who controls the strait has thrown the agreement into question. Justin Logan of the think tank Cato Institute pointed to the differing interpretations of one single paragraph, paragraph 5 of that MOU, that caused all the problems.
3: It's a bit like the unstoppable force that meets the immovable object. I mean, neither country's public position, at least, has changed significantly, and that was what caused the memorandum of understanding to implode in the first place.
2: Iran continues to maintain they want control over the strait, while the U.S. is seeking a return to the status quo. Franco Ordonez, NPR News.
0: OpenAI is asking a federal judge to dismiss a lawsuit filed by Apple. NPR's John Ruich reports the case alleges that former Apple employees who went to work for the AI company stole trade secrets.
4: OpenAI is developing consumer devices for artificial intelligence. Apple says former employees involved took confidential information and that OpenAI sought it out. Apple sued in July. In a motion filed in federal court, OpenAI says the Apple lawsuit is, quote, rotten to its core and based on meritless claims. It says Apple launched the case without adequate investigation and built it on selectively excerpted communications and lawful conduct presented out of context. It accuses Apple of trying to make up for its shortcomings in the market for talent and failures on the AI front by launching the lawsuit. The case highlights growing acrimony between one-time partners, and it could take years to play out. John Ruich, NPR News.
0: This is NPR. About 7 million people in the U.S. are living with Alzheimer's disease, a degenerative brain condition for which there's no cure. NPR's Ping Wong reports on a new development that could point towards a new direction for treatments.
5: One of the primary markers of Alzheimer's disease is a protein called tau in its long, tangled form. New research in the journal Neuron shows that under stress, tau proteins enter mitochondria, the part of the cell that converts nutrients to energy. They reverse the process, causing the release of toxic molecules. Bingwei Lu is a professor at Stanford Medicine and senior author on the paper.
6: Initially, we think this may actually help the organism cope with this stress, but too much of this thing will eventually kill neurons and cause this cognitive deficit.
5: Lu and his colleagues conducted research on flies, mice, and lab-grown neurons with signs of Alzheimer's. When the scientists blocked this process, each recovered and was more resilient to future stress. Ping Huang, NPR News.
0: Evacuation orders around Spokane, Washington could remain in effect for weeks as crews battle wildfires across the region. County Sheriff John Knoll says toxic fumes and hazardous materials could keep residents from returning home.
7: And I'll set an expectation right now going forward for us to get those burn and immediately affected areas safe for people to come in is going to be weeks.
0: The wildfires have destroyed more than 850 buildings. 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
8: 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And the Public Welfare Foundation, committed to advancing transformative youth and criminal justice reforms.

0: It's Morning Edition from NPR News. I'm Leila Faudel in Washington, D.C.
1: And I'm A. Martinez in Culver City, California. Now, we know more today about an agreement between Iran and Oman to reopen the Strait of Hormuz.
0: In a few minutes, we'll get analysis of the current agreement from a former U.S. diplomat to Oman. But first, some more context on the evolving conversations about the critical shipping route, which goes through the territorial waters of Iran and Oman. Ships have not been able to pass freely since the war began in February, blockaded by Iran and then the U.S.
1: To discuss what this agreement might entail, we're joined now by reporter Samir Hashmi in Dubai. So what new details do we have based on discussions in Iran's parliament?
2: Well, the Iran state media shared details of the agreement with Oman on Thursday. According to Iran, the deal bans any American or Israeli vessels passing through the Strait of Hormuz. It will also fine violators with up to 20% of cargo value. And countries and individuals deemed to have caused damage to Iran would be denied passage through the strait and the Persian Gulf until Iran is compensated for war damages. Iran says it will also be responsible for navigation guidance, monitoring vessel traffic, maritime security, and environmental protection. Iran has also denied reports of a disagreement with Oman on toll charges. The fee, according to the draft shared by Iranian media, would be a combination of many variables. And as Iran said earlier this week, this all remains conditional on Washington ending its blockade of Iranian ports. As of now, Oman has still not commented on any of this.
1: Okay, what about the reaction of other Gulf countries?
2: There hasn't been any official response on the draft from other Gulf countries yet, but all of them have been pushing for a de-escalation. Even during the course of the war, the UAE, Bahrain, Kuwait, Saudi Arabia, and Qatar were attacked by Iran, and none of the oil producers, the Gulf oil producers, have been able to export oil through the Strait of Hormuz, which is also having a severe impact on their economies. So they are keen to have an agreement in place at the earliest that would allow the Strait of Hormuz to be unblocked. And in the past, the Gulf countries have officially rejected Iran's proposal to manage and control the Strait of Hormuz. They've called it a gross violation of international law and undermining the International Maritime Organization.
1: Now, in the meantime, though, the Houthi rebels carried out attacks against Saudi Arabia yesterday. Can you share any details on that?
2: Yes, the attack was carried out inside Saudi Arabia's territory in the southern Najran province on Thursday. It injured 11 civilians, according to the Saudi military. There was no immediate comments from the Houthis, but the Iranian-backed militia has increased attacks against Saudi Arabia in recent weeks, including attacks on Saudi oil vessels in the Red Sea that has disrupted oil supplies from the country. Now, the Houthis and Saudi Arabia, the two were locked in a war for many years that ended in a truce in 2022. But the latest escalation risks unraveling that ceasefire. The Houthis also said that they attacked military camps in central Yemen yesterday, killing dozens of Yemeni government troops, which are backed by Saudi Arabia.
1: All right, that's Samir Hashmi in Dubai. Thank you very much.
2: Thank you very much.
0: For more on negotiations over the Strait of Hormuz, we turn to Mark Sievers. He served as a U.S. diplomat for more than 30 years, including as U.S. ambassador to Oman from 2016 to 2019. Ambassador, good morning and welcome to the program.
3: Good morning. Great to be on PR.
0: It's so nice to have you. So Oman is not commenting on these talks with Iran. So the only details we know are coming from Iran. Given your expertise, give us your insights into how these talks might be playing out.
3: It's very interesting because the dialogue between Iran and Oman has been going on since the early days of the war, I think. Right. Going back to March. The first Omani delegation went to Iran to talk about the Strait of Hormuz. It's interesting as well that the Omanis have not commented on the version of the agreement that's being put out in the Iranian media. But what I can say at this point is, from what everything that I can see, this will not be acceptable to the United States. I don't see how it can be.
0: Now, what seems interesting is the U.S. seems almost on the sidelines to these negotiations. Would Oman enter negotiations that actually cut the U.S. out entirely?
3: Well, I'm sure there's a channel for keeping the U.S. informed of the negotiations. Mm-hmm. So, but the actual parties to the talks, as far as I can tell, have been Iran and Oman directly. President Trump has mentioned several times ongoing negotiations with Iran. I don't know how those are taking place. You know, there's a lot of ambiguity about all this. But again, coming back to the substance of it, the United States can't accept at least the version that's been put out in the Iranian media. At least that's my expectation.
0: Would Oman actually agree to these terms, given that their U.S. ally wouldn't? And that includes the banning of U.S. and Israeli ships passing through the strait until Iran is compensated for war damages and tolls Iran says that they would charge on other ships allowed through.
3: Again, we need to hear from the Omanis. I think it would be surprising for them to play this according to the Iranian script entirely. There have been other versions put out by Oman previously, including one calling for using a narrow passage that would be neither in Omani nor Iranian territorial waters. But Iran did not accept that. And of course, periodically, Iran has also attacked Oman, not as intensively as some of the other Gulf states, but they've been struck several times, including in the Musandam Peninsula, which borders the Strait of Hormuz. So it's an interesting process.
0: I mean, the U.S. seems very eager to get out of this war and also seems unable to get out of this war. I mean, who has the leverage here when it comes to negotiations that would benefit each party? I mean, will Iran come out of this with partial control of the Strait of Hormuz?
3: I don't know. I think you're correct that the U.S. is looking for a way out, but it seems to me a way out that leaves Iran in control of the Strait of Hormuz, or at least a mechanism that acknowledges Iran's ability to impose its views on who passes and who doesn't is a tremendous setback for the United States. So I just can't see how President Trump could accept that. But who knows? I'm you know, we're all watching this, wondering what's coming next.
0: You know, Oman played the role of mediator before this war began, and came on U.S. television saying a deal is in place, there's a diplomatic deal, and then the U.S. and Israel attacked and this war began. Why are they putting themselves in this position again of mediator when so often these agreements seem to just fall apart?
3: I do think you're right. The Omanis were in a mediating role earlier on. I think the view in Washington, at least among the administration, is that they effectively disqualified themselves by appearing to side with the Iranians at the very beginning. They've been brought in again, I think, probably because of the practical aspects of the, you know, the maritime passage being between them and the Iranians. And perhaps the Iranians have more confidence in Oman than they do in the Qataris and the Pakistanis, although I don't really know.
0: Former U.S. Ambassador to Oman, Mark Sievers, thank you for your time and your insights.
3: My pleasure. Thank you.
4: Kentucky Senator Mitch McConnell says he's been discharged from his rehabilitation facility and will continue to recover from home. Here's Kentucky Public Radio's Sylvia Goodman.
5: In a series of emails, Senator McConnell has provided statements with updates about his health and photos, but these have actually stirred up more speculation and even conspiracy theories about the aging senator's health. In a previous statement, McConnell said that he fell and briefly lost consciousness, landing him in the hospital on June 14th. Then he says he picked up pneumonia during his hospitalization. Now that he's discharged, McConnell said in the most recent statement he will continue an intensive regimen of physical therapy from home. Objections have been severe from McConnell's critics, who say he hasn't been transparent enough with his constituents. Kentucky's Democratic Governor Andy Beshear sent a letter late last month telling him to be straight with Kentuckians or resign. He even criticized McConnell's junior colleague, Senator Rand Paul, for voting to hold Anthony Fauci in contempt of Congress for not answering questions during a hearing on COVID-19.
6: So 85-year-old Anthony Fauci should be held in contempt in jail for not answering questions to Americans. But 84-year-old Mitch McConnell gets a complete and total pass after not showing up to work for 7 weeks. It's a huge double standard. It's entirely partisan.
5: That was before McConnell's statement, but Bashir has been adamant that McConnell should address his constituents via video or media interview instead of in writing. Adam Hope is the communications director for the Republican Party of Kentucky. He says the 84-year-old senator has been working actively with his staff and will be able to do that even better now that he's recovering from home.
7: I feel like the senator has been very forthright with the people of Kentucky. You know, he's released multiple statements, photographs, things of that nature that prove that he's still able to maintain his duties.
5: At the annual Fancy Farm political picnic this past weekend in western Kentucky, an event he usually makes a point of attending, McConnell was noticeably absent. Republican attendees had mixed feelings about McConnell, who doesn't always vote the way President Trump wants him to. Many said they want to make sure Kentuckians are fully represented in the Senate. Some hoped he'd get better in time to pass the torch. McConnell's term ends in early January after a four-decade-long career, and the race to replace him is well underway. From PR News, I'm Sylvia Goodman in Louisville, Kentucky.

0: Boythrob is an unconventional boy band, partly because one member has never physically met his bandmates.
1: We need 1 million followers for me to get a visa so I can sing and dance in America.
0: After almost a year of campaigning on social media, Boythrob is bringing its fourth member to the U.S. I'm Elsa Chang, the band's quest for a visa on All Things Considered from NPR News.
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5: This is Morning Edition from NPR News. I'm A. Martinez.
6: And I'm Layla Faldin. When I sat down with the actor Hannah Waddingham, she was loving life. Her shows Ted Lasso and Ride or Die are dominating on Apple TV and Amazon Prime Video.
7: Number one, my friend, number one.
6: It's a moment.
7: On both platforms. Let's just call it as it is.
6: It's awesome. Congratulations.
7: I'd like to think it's all me. It's absolutely not, but I'm going to dine out on it even if it lasts for one day.
6: In Ride or Die, she's a bombshell secret assassin who has to go on the run with her bestie. In Ted Lasso, she's Rebecca Welton, an imposing English soccer club owner figuring out who she is post-divorce. She hires an American football coach who knows nothing about soccer, also football in the UK, hoping he will be a disaster for the AFC Richmond team, which was her ex-husband's prized possession. But she ends up loving the sport and the coach, Ted Lasso, played by Jason Sudeikis. When season four begins, Rebecca is in Kansas City asking Ted to come back to England.
8: We want you to coach our women's team.
9: Are you trying to sabotage this team now, too, or something?
8: No, quite the opposite. Last time, I hired you for all the wrong reasons. This time, I absolutely want to hire you for all the right ones.
6: Immediately, though, Rebecca gets called out for not considering a woman to coach the team, and she questions herself, am I a feminist?
8: There's a beautiful scene with Rebecca's mum. She's clearly been indoctrinated from birth by this mother, saying that very much so, in a very passive way and in a playful way, that women are inferior to men.
6: Yeah.
8: And Rebecca doesn't notice that. Until she's called out.
6: But there is a version of that, I think, for all of us, where we realize, oh, wait, no, we have been raised with these sort of internalized things.
8: We've been passively indoctrinated generationally
6: that
8: women are less than, for sure. I was myself.
6: Yeah, same.
8: But I suppose the sliding doors of myself and Rebecca Welton are that Rebecca doesn't realize until she's the age she is, whereas I realized probably when I was about 15.
6: You're like, wait a second.
8: That there was a male dominance in my family and that my mum was also indoctrinated by it, I don't mind saying.
6: This is a fictional story, But it is playing out a conversation we're having in the real world about the appeal of women's sports. So there are these big questions about, can we make money off a women's team? Is it a drain on the men's team, which we already know is popular? Is this fictional story a story for the real world?
7: Oh my gosh, is it ever? And it's a story that's long overdue. You know, whenever I've been to see any women's sports in Britain, it's just empty seats.
6: Mm.
7: I mean, I love the fact that in the show, the way the writers have written our new girls, where they are just accepting of it.
10: Wait, so hold on. Do y'all have to share this room?
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10: Oh, okay. So there are showers.
13: There's one shower.
14: And one toilet.
15: And a urinal, which I actually prefer to use now.
7: They don't even really notice anymore that they're just in, like, the visitor's room, that the door has a piece of tape over it that says their name on it. And they're just accepting of that because 'twas ever thus.
6: You also came up in an industry that has very gendered ideas of what women and men should play and what they should play at different times in our lives, right?
7: Well, you say that, but musical theatre, we're a very happy gaggle altogether.
6: Yeah,
7: the only thing that I found for the first 10, 12 years of my career, my height.
6: I wondered.
7: I think they were, like, frightened of casting me because you're like, whoa, hold on.
6: Because you're 6'2"?
7: Well, I'm 6'2 in heels. I'm 5'11".
6: Oh, I'm 5'10".
7: Are you?
6: So I know the struggle.
7: You know, I just got used to, when I was first setting out, I had a CV or a bio that said 5'10" and one that said 5'11".
6: Really?
7: Mm-hmm. Because 5'9" is more palatable and less intimidating than 5'11". And I would kind of stand, like, into my hip and make myself less than.
6: When did you start that?
7: Probably in my mid-20s.
6: Mm-hmm.
7: That's when I would say, well, oh dear, I can't be the same size head as everyone else. I'll have to stand apart then.
6: Yeah.
7: You know, I've just turned 52.
6: Mm-hmm.
7: I have a 12-year-old daughter. And I'm a single mum, and I think it's really important to absolutely, at this age, very much so, live in my power. And if I can change anything, even in terms of, like, casting, that's no small thing.
6: I read something you said that really struck me as somebody, I'm just turned 45, and you're kind of thinking, am I going to resist the wrinkles and not age like the world tells us we're not allowed anymore?
7: Mm-hmm.
6: Or am I going to be who I am? And I read this quote from you that you said, I want full control of my face because I'm actually more confident, more settled at 52. So why would I want to make myself look like I'm 30 when I wasn't as happy at 30? And I just wondered why you speak so publicly about it, and if you could say more about that feeling.
7: For me, let me prefix it with for me.
6: Yeah.
7: I'm not here to judge anyone else wanting to do anything. But for me, I am an old school theatre girl, and my face is my tool. I love moving people, whether it's to tears of laughter or making them look inwards about something in their own lives. I need my range of movement to do that. And I love the fact that the etchings on my face are my life played out as a canvas. Does anybody like the aging process? Not particularly. Do I like looking at photos that we're not allowed to kind of slightly smooth out a bit? No. But, you know, it is what it is. And what's more important to me is being an actor first, and also for my daughter to see that she doesn't need to start sticking things in her face preemptively as people do now in her 20s. I can't speak to it and then not do it myself.
6: Hannah Waddingham, thank you so much for speaking with me, and congratulations on season 4.
7: Thank you so much.
6: Episode 1 of Ted Lasso's 4th season is out now on Apple TV. And a note, Apple is a financial supporter of NPR.

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1: 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And from the Ivar Ranch, presenting their summer concert series, including dates with Michael Franti and Spearhead, Easy Jim, Mountain Jam, Cor Blund, March 4th, and many more. 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And from Western Colorado University, where inside and outside the classrooms, students can take advantage of their backyard with 2+ million acres of public land, western.edu.

0: Live from NPR News in Washington, I'm Dave Mattingly. The U.S. economy lost jobs in July. The Labor Department says employers shed 23,000 jobs during the month, something economists were not expecting. Most had forecast hiring of about 80,000. In addition, the government revised downward the number of jobs added in May and June by 103,000. The data add pressure to the Federal Reserve not to raise interest rates at its next policy meeting in September. There's still no word of any final agreement from Iran on reopening the Strait of Hormuz to commercial ship traffic. President Trump and Iran's foreign ministry have indicated efforts to finish an agreement are in their last stages. Following talks with Oman, state media in Tehran say the document being negotiated will allow Iran to charge tolls on ships and be given control over vessels entering the strait. NPR's Franco Ordonez has more.
1: What President Trump is saying publicly about progress is either not matching the reality of what is being discussed or at least not being understood by the Iranians. This idea of who controls the Strait of Hormuz is the same problem that led to the breakdown of the Memorandum of Understanding signed back in June.
0: The White House insists no country will be allowed to control shipping in the Strait of Hormuz. This is NPR News from Washington. Republican Senator Lisa Murkowski of Alaska says she will not support Todd Blanche's nomination to be Attorney General when it comes before the full Senate. Murkowski is the second GOP senator to announce she won't vote to confirm Blanche. The other is Susan Collins of Maine. In a statement, Murkowski says she's concerned President Trump's anti-weaponization fund could move forward despite Blanche's order to rescind it. The federal government is decertifying an organization in Kentucky that retrieves human organs for transplantation, citing persistent patient safety failures. NPR's Rob Stein reports.
2: The Department of Health and Human Services says an investigation uncovered 103 concerning cases involving the Lexington, Kentucky-based organization known as the Network for Hope. That includes 73 cases involving patients the network authorized for organ removal, even though they still had signs of brain activity. NPR profiled the case of one such patient 2 years ago. T.J. Hoover of Richmond, Kentucky, woke up as surgeons were about to remove his organs. His family says Hoover, who was 36 at the time, has still not fully recovered. The Network for Hope strongly disagrees with the federal government's action and is appealing. Rob Stein, NPR News.
0: I'm Dave Mattingly in Washington.
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5: It's Morning Edition from NPR News. I'm Leila Fadel in Washington, D.C.
6: And May Martinez in Los Angeles, California. The Bureau of Labor Statistics came out with its report on the U.S. job market, and it looks weaker than forecasters had expected. Employers cut 23,000 jobs in July, and job gains for May and June were revised sharply lower. NPR's Scott Horsley joins us now. Scott, what's happening to the job market?
7: Well, it wilted in the summer heat, eh? Restaurants and retailers both cut thousands of jobs last month. Local government also cut a lot of jobs in public schools. We continue to see some modest hiring in factories and construction companies, and healthcare is still adding jobs. But even in healthcare, job gains are not as strong as they were earlier this year. As you say, a lot of analysts were caught off guard by this downbeat report, but it won't surprise a lot of ordinary workers. Daniel Zhao is chief economist at the job search website Glassdoor.
8: We are increasingly hearing from workers that they are anxious about their job security, and they are frustrated by the fact that they are stuck in roles that are not necessarily good for them. And that's on top of workers who are not in a job right now and feel frozen out of the job market.
7: Zhao says Glassdoor's worker confidence index had fallen to a record low even before this morning's report.
6: Yeah, and yet the unemployment rate is also really low. So what's that telling us?
7: The unemployment rate is low, and it actually inched down a bit more in July, but not for the reasons we'd like to see. The jobless rate fell to 4.1% last month, but that was only because more than 260,000 people dropped out of the workforce. Now, it's true that employers are not laying people off in large numbers, but in most cases, workers aren't feeling confident enough to quit their jobs and go looking for better opportunities. So that means there just are not a lot of openings for people trying to get a foot in the door. More than a quarter of the people who were unemployed last month have been out of work for 6 months or more, and some would-be workers are getting discouraged and leaving the labor market altogether.
6: Okay, so if the job market then is weakening, how is that going after people's paychecks?
7: Yeah, employers don't have to boost wages as much these days in order to attract workers. For the 12 months ending in July, wages rose just 3.2%. That's a smaller annual increase than we were seeing earlier in the year. And, of course, we know prices have been going up faster than that. So Glassdoor Zhao says workers' real buying power has been eroding.
8: Part of the reason that workers are feeling bad about today's job market is that even though wage growth is, you know, fairly stable, maybe it's come down a little bit, a lot of those wage gains have been eaten up by rising energy prices.
7: Gasoline prices are still more than a dollar a gallon higher than they were before the U.S. launched its war with Iran this spring. We did get a little break on gas prices in June, but then pump prices rebounded in July. So today's wage gains are not keeping pace with inflation.
6: You know, Scott, I'm thinking about the Federal Reserve. They're battling inflation and now has to deal with this softening job market. So what does this mean for the Fed?
7: Yeah, it certainly makes the Fed's job more complicated. Ordinarily, the central bank's main tool for fighting inflation is to raise interest rates. But policymakers are going to be more cautious about doing that if it looks like the job market is on shaky ground. Before we got this jobs report this morning, investors had been leaning towards bets that the Fed would hike interest rates at their next policy meeting in September. That's looking less certain, though, after this downbeat jobs report.
6: That's NPR's Scott Horsley. Scott, thanks a lot.
7: You're welcome.
5: President Trump's plan for a giant arch in Washington, D.C. is facing criticism from a federal agency. Trump wants to build it across the Potomac River from the Lincoln Memorial. The National Park Service says that would obstruct the views of dozens of nearby historic sites. NPR's Rachel Treisman reports.
9: The Trump administration has been talking about building an arch in this particular spot since last fall.
10: This monumental arch will beam at 250 feet tall in honor of 250 years.
9: That's White House spokesperson Caroline Levitt showing designs to reporters back in April.
10: And stand on ground that is currently empty green space in Memorial Circle on Columbia Island, a man-made island in the Potomac River managed by the National Park Service.
9: For many, it's the location that's the problem.
11: Anything that would be built there would be controversial.
9: Especially the arch, says Ed Sturley. He leads government relations for the nonprofit National Parks Conservation Association.
11: But I think what makes this so controversial is the pure scale of it. We're talking about one of the largest monuments to ever be built in Washington, D.C.
9: At 250 feet tall, the arch would be more than double the height of the Lincoln Memorial. It's gotten considerable pushback from historic preservation groups, veterans, and concerned citizens. And a report released by the National Park Service this week underscores those concerns. It lists 37 sites whose historic significance would be disrupted by the arch, including the Capitol Building and the Washington Monument.
11: It's going to have a tremendous impact, you know, not just on Arlington National Cemetery, but the entire National Mall and the landscape of D.C.
9: There are other places in D.C. where a giant arch would have a smaller footprint, says Greg Werkheiser. His law firm, Cultural Heritage Partners, is involved in several lawsuits against the Trump administration's construction projects. But, he says, location hasn't really been a part of the conversation.
12: They skipped over real consideration of alternatives and just went to what arguably is the most concentrated collection of important historic sites in the country.
9: The White House and the Department of the Interior didn't directly answer NPR's questions about whether alternate locations were explored. But the administration is defending Memorial Circle as a fitting place for the arch and celebrating the idea that it would be visible from other historic sites.
12: It's as if the president is saying, only if I jam my arch between Arlington Cemetery and the Lincoln Memorial and make it tower over everything else in the city, will it be noticed?
9: One person did propose an alternative, David Maloney, D.C.'s State Historic Preservation Officer. In a June letter to the National Park Service, Maloney suggested the arch could be built in Anacostia, a less developed part of D.C. He said an arch there would, quote, enhance the city's monumental landscape rather than detracting from it.
12: I think had he chosen an alternative, not only would some of the folks who are opponents now not be opponents, but I think they would be supporters.
9: Sterley says conversations about new monuments in D.C. typically start with the question of where to put them. But that wasn't the case with the arch. He said the federally required review process, which is called Section 106, is happening very quickly and with little input from outside experts. It only started after a federal panel had already approved the arch's design in May.
11: As this continues to move forward, it feels like more of a box checking than an actual legitimate process.
9: And he worries that will be the norm going forward. A federal panel packed with Trump allies voted last month to weaken Section 106. Those changes, if enacted, would make it easier for the federal government to build near historic sites, with implications for the arch and other places across the country. Rachel Treisman, NPR News.

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1: 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And from the Upper Gunnison River Water Conservancy District, the district invites listeners to be especially mindful of responsible water use during this unprecedented drought in the Upper Gunnison River Basin. 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Thanks for tuning in.

0: Good morning. I'm Layla Faldin. 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When he got there, he couldn't walk or stand on his own, and they didn't have a mobility device that fit him. 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A photo of Gelato and his ride went viral. 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It fits perfectly. It's Morning Edition.
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0: And I'm Leila Faldil. Vitamaxing, fibermaxing, biohacking. All these health trends are, by and large, powered by nutritional supplements. 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Here's Sarah Gonzalez and Jane Black.
3: There are more than 100,000 different supplement pills, powders, gummies for Americans to choose from. 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
4: It's fueled in part by influencers hyping everything from echinacea to creatine. And according to TikToker Mari Llewellyn, the new IT supplement, colostrum.
5: It's basically like nature's superfood. It comes from cows.
3: And our love of a supplement silver bullet is not new. We have been here before.
4: Melanie Benish is a lawyer at the nonprofit Environmental Working Group. She says supplements always thrive in times when Americans feel less confident in government and institutions. It happened in the 1970s, and it's happening now.
6: You can use these natural herbal remedies. You don't have to go to your doctor. Your doctor might be in the pocket of the pharmaceutical industry, and this is a way for you to be in charge of your own health.
4: But there's little science to back up the bold claims that supplements and their influencer fans are making.
3: For example, manufacturers do not have to provide scientific proof that their pills or powders or gummies actually do what they claim they do.
4: Yeah, they can make all kinds of claims on their labels without actually proving they're true, as long as they only use certain words to do so.
6: Impermissible, lowering serum cholesterol levels. Permissible, helping to maintain cholesterol levels already within the normal range. Impermissible, relieves painful joints. Permissible, helps maintain proper joint function.
3: Little news you can use: if the front of your supplement bottle says supports X or promotes Y, that should be a signal to you that it is not actually proven to do anything.
4: Marian Nessel is a professor emeritus of nutrition at New York University. She said it's not only about the claims either. It's also about what's in the bottle. Take turmeric supplements.
7: Your turmeric supplement may or may not have turmeric in it.
3: What? Don't you check the ingredient list and say, does it say turmeric as an ingredient?
7: It doesn't matter. It doesn't have to have in it what it says on it.
3: The FDA doesn't require anyone to test what is in the bottle before a product goes to market. So she says that's why you can't always trust what's even in there.
7: Nobody has the resources to check and see whether those supplements have in them what it says on the label unless somebody sues the company.
3: And who's going to sue the company?
7: If there's no lawsuit involved, there's nobody minding the store.
4: So why do Americans keep buying all those supplements? We talk to a lot of people, and we found Marian Nessel's theory the most persuasive.
7: Supplements make people feel better. There's absolutely no question about that.
3: She says there is plenty of evidence that supplements are fabulous placebos.
7: In fact, I can tell you a story about a study that proved that. But it doesn't matter. Life is really hard these days. And if all it takes is a supplement pill to make people feel better, I'm not going to argue too much about it.
4: For NPR News, I'm Jane Black.
3: And I'm Sarah Gonzalez.
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From the icy headwaters to the desert streams, Forever Our Rivers believes that rivers provide benefits to people and wildlife that far exceed the value of the water flowing through them. 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

0: It's Morning Edition from NPR News. I'm Leila Fadel.
1: And I'm A. Martinez. Today, the Trump administration is officially publishing a proposal that would change the nation's Head Start programs. Head Start serves more than 700,000 kids from low-income families each year from birth to age 5. And the administration says it can boost that number significantly with these changes. Advocates, though, are not so sure. NPR's Sequoia Carrillo is following this. So what is in the proposal?
2: So a lot of it is about getting rid of federal standards that programs currently have to follow. Head Start has been around for more than 60 years. It's designed to help kids from low-income families and kids in foster care access high-quality preschool and things like nutritious meals. But it's also established a kind of national benchmark for child care. The standards are written into a 133-page guide that advocates say helps maintain quality across states, while critics, like the Trump administration, see them as a burden. This proposal would leave rules about how many toddlers one teacher can safely handle, or whether your Head Start teacher needs to pass a background check, up to the discretion of states. It would also encourage more parent input about curriculum.
1: Yeah, the administration thinks that losing these regulations could save more than $2 billion and says that money could go back into the program, but what do Head Start supporters say?
2: You know, they're a bit confused. We've been hearing for months that the government wanted to gut Head Start. So when advocates first saw the changes, many were relieved that it wasn't eliminating the program entirely, like the conservative blueprint Project 2025 calls for. Instead, it's much murkier. The proposal aims to cut down on bureaucracy and reduce, for instance, the amount of money programs can spend on administrative work. The government hopes those savings would open 200,000 more spots for kids in the program. Tommy Sheridan is the deputy director at the National Head Start Association, a nonpartisan group that advocates for the program, and he says he still needs to run the numbers.
3: I think we would all like to see an additional $2 billion in Head Start, frankly, even more than that.
2: Even if there are savings, it could result in a significant difference in quality between zip codes.
3: It requires a lot of discussions, a lot of thought, a lot of making sure we're thinking through what could be the unanticipated, unintended consequences, and really making sure that we can respond accordingly.
1: All right. So what else did you notice in the proposal?
2: So the proposal is very long. It's about 200 pages, and there are definitely some surprises. There are new guidelines about nutrition and a new mandate that says for every 3.5 hours of instruction, kids have to have 30 minutes of physical activity. In a proposal focused on removing regulations, this new one came as a surprise. Another possibly more consequential line instructs Head Start centers to minimize multilingual services and redirect those resources towards, quote, English language education and assimilation, end quote. This goes against the current model meant to bring in families, many of them multilingual, and help them access services. That potential shift concerns a lot of advocates. Of course, the final rules might look very different from what we have right now, based on public comments or talks with stakeholders, or they might not. Either way, we won't know for sure for at least a few months.
1: All right, that's NPR Sequoia Carrillo. Thanks a lot.
2: Thank you.
0: President Trump's Gaza peace plan appears to be stalling a week after he announced Hamas agreed to disarm. Israel says it won't start leaving Gaza until after Hamas gives up its weapons. A Palestinian technocratic government is supposed to take over and help with that disarmament, but it's slow going. NPR's Michelle Kellerman reports.
4: When President Trump launched what he's calling his Board of Peace in February, he said it would be, quote, very successful in Gaza.
5: We're committed to ensuring Gaza is demilitarized, properly governed, and beautifully rebuilt.
4: The Bulgarian diplomat Trump put in charge of this effort, Nikolai Mladenov, talked about training Palestinian police to support a technocratic Palestinian governing committee. But members of the National Committee for the Administration of Gaza have not yet moved into the Strip, and they haven't started training those police officers who would be the ones to disarm Hamas. Dan Rotem is an analyst with the Israel Policy Forum who says the disarmament process has to be Palestinian run to be credible.
6: It's Palestinian police that would need to lead the decommissioning process on the ground. That police force, new police force, is not ready yet. It's not even started to train in Egypt or in Jordan. That process will take many weeks, if not months.
4: In the meantime, there's a lot of confusion about the breakthrough President Trump announced last week. Hamas agreed to a new roadmap that would see Israel pull back as Hamas disarms. Israel rejected that sequencing, saying Hamas needs to disarm before it pulls back. And the Board of Peace clarified that it has a, quote, common understanding with Israel.

0: But the people who drive here are not traditional diplomats. These guys are businessmen, and they want to see progress done hard and fast.
1: As does President Trump.
0: It's very clear that he likes to announce frameworks and declare achievements. And now it's up to the people underneath him to turn this into a reality.
1: Take, for instance, the International Stabilization Force for Gaza. Indonesia initially promised thousands of troops, but put that offer on hold as Israel continued its airstrikes targeting Hamas. Morocco has since agreed to send 400 to 500 troops, and the Board of Peace says they are starting to build housing for them in Israeli-controlled parts of Gaza. Troops are also expected from Kosovo and Uganda. So far, the numbers are mostly symbolic, says Lucy Kurtzer-Ellenbogen of the Middle East Institute.
2: There is a long road ahead of logistical challenges, of training that needs to be done, of vetting that needs to be done of those who would be deployed, that we are certainly not looking at immediate action, even the best case diplomatic scenario.
1: And Israel is gearing up for elections, the first since the October 7th attack. Kurtzer-Ellenbogen says Prime Minister Benjamin Netanyahu is facing a lot of pressure from his right flank not to agree to anything that requires an Israeli withdrawal from Gaza. While Arab states accuse Israel of dragging its feet, the Trump administration has so far been reluctant to publicly pressure Netanyahu on this. Michelle Kellerman, NPR News, the State Department.

0: This is Morning Edition from NPR News. I'm Layla Faldin.
1: And I'm A. Martinez.
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4: 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It is 8 o'clock a.m. Friday morning, August 7th, 2026. This is Lep Side Up, and I am Mikey Lep. And it is the official last day of the pledge drive so far. We have raised a lot of money to the generosity of this awesome community. Thank you all very much for all your hard-earned money. We have raised $107,280 so far. So that's pretty awesome. Let's see. It's KBUT's pledge. Summer Pledge Drive. Our theme is Keep KBUT Radical. We are on our way to raising over $100,000 for community radio. All donors are entered into the grand prize drawing, a musical immersion trip for two to Floki Studios in Iceland. So, like I said, we already raised over $100,000. We're at $107,280. That's unbelievable. And so far, we've raised $175 on Left Side Up already. Unbelievable. That's awesome. Thank you guys so much for your support. And, yeah, don't forget to pick up your thank you gifts and pay your pledges. The towels will be in at the end of

August at the KBUT studios at 508 Maroon Avenue in Crested Butte. 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So something we are working on with this extra money that we are raising is where kbut.org is getting a total revamp this year. It needs to be updated, our website. And then the Green Room is a renovated live studio performance recording space at KBUT. It's a pretty cool space. You guys should come by the station and check it out. It's pretty awesome what we're doing here. And the connection to the community is huge, and we appreciate the support. So, yeah, top of the hour weather. It is currently 50 degrees in Crested Butte, 45 degrees in Gunnison. It's going to get a lot hotter as the day progresses. And then tomorrow morning, it'll be cool again. And then it's supposed to get hot again. And that's how it goes. Next week, starting Monday, we got a more significant chance of rain all week for the next 7 days from Monday through the weekend of next. So that'd be cool. If that happens, it'd be awesome. So let's think some rainy thoughts and enjoy the sun while we got it. Right now, we got Paul Simon, Born at the Right Time. I've always felt pretty blessed myself.

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Here that build the big guns. 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Here that build all the bombs.

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You put a gun in my hand and you hide from my eyes.

Santana breaking down the door. We are definitely breaking down the door of this pledge drive. We're over $100,000. Thank you so much for your generosity. Before that, we had Bob Dylan, Masters of War. That was written in 1963. Incredible, because they talk about constant being, or change being the only constant, but the Masters of War don't ever seem to change. And that's such a beautiful song, so intelligent, so well written, and you just listen to that over and over, and I don't know, maybe we could change things. I don't know. And we started out with Paul Simon, Born at the Right Time, live in Central Park, New York City, 1991. Ooh, baby. All right. I would like to give some thanks here, because we're already off to a banger start. We have raised $330 towards our generous $1,000 challenge match from John and Peggy Stenmark. Thank you so much for the incredible generosity of our community. We'd like to thank Jack Pope, Brady Harper, and CJ Sharonoff on her 52nd birthday. She donated once again. She's an incredible coach. I love going to the gym in the morning. I love going to Synergy, and she sets us up, and we knock it out, and we get stronger, and it's a beautiful thing. Thank you so much. You guys are awesome, and this community here is incredible. So here we go, right back to the music. We got FJ McMahon, Enough. It is done.

y'all. Frankly, I don't care what in the world you do. As long as you do it, you say you really want to do, baby. Ain't nobody's business but your own.

Odetta, Mama Told Me Not to Come. For that, we had Neil Young, Mr. Soul, the 82 version. Taj Mahal, Ain't Nobody's Business. And we started that set with FJ McMahon, Enough, It Is Done. And our pledge drive is not done, but we are over the $100,000 goal. We're up to $107,510. We have so far raised $405 towards our generous $1,000 challenge match from John and Peggy Stenmark. Thank you very much. Yeah, Jack Pope, Brady Harper, Carrie Jo Chernoff for her 52nd birthday, and Tony Todd, who is listening from the road. Thank you all very much for your generous donations. Keep the phone ringing, 970-349-7444. I got a little text from my beautiful, amazing wife. She said, I'm going to call in, but I have to stop the music to call, and I'm just enjoying it too much. Well, thanks, baby. I love you, and I appreciate that. Hoping you are all enjoying the music as well. It is 8:31. This is Lep Side Up, and I am Mikey Lep. It is time for the community calendar. Thank you to all the listeners who helped KBUT reach our $100,000 goal. It's still not too late to donate and be entered to win for our grand prize. This year's grand prize is a trip for two to Floki Studios in Iceland and a four-night stay in a cabin and a musical immersion recording session experience courtesy of Floki Studios. Anyone who donates between now and today at 11 p.m. will be entered to win. 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Vinatok will hold its first all-cast meeting Tuesday, August 19th at 5:30 p.m. at Rainbow Park. This is for folks interested in performing. Roles include things like flag bearers and torch bearers, mummers, musicians, harvest mother celebrants, and mood makers. This meeting is open to non-performers as well if you can't attend other volunteer meetings. VinatokVolunteer@gmail.com. Suzanne Pearson is in collaboration with the Crested Butte Center for the Arts. Presents a children's production of Bodhi and a Rainforest. Upcoming performances are Thursday, August 20th through Saturday, August 22nd. CrestedButteArts.org. Tune in to KBUT next Tuesday, August 11th at noon during the midday mixtape to hear from youth performers from the show. KBUT is proud to serve the Gunnison Valley with our community calendar. We invite you to submit public service announcements, entertainment, and events to GunnisonValleyCalendar.com, the Valley's shared website serving all of Gunnison to Crested Butte. Please make submissions at least 2 weeks in advance. All right. We are in the midst of the days between the day when Jerry was born, August 1st, and his passing on August 8th. Today is August 7th, and so August 8th, 1995. Those of you that care, you remember where you were. I was in Boulder. I got to see Merle Saunders that night at Fox Theater, and it was a very sad, joyous occasion, and it was all the feels. It went late. It was really fun, and it's one of the most memorable concerts I've ever seen, so I don't know where you were. Maybe you were there. Give a call down to the station. Let me know. 970-349-7444. So we got a couple little tributes to Jerry. I got some more lined up. So here we go. We got New Riders of the Purple Sage, Truck Driving Man.

Thank you, Jerry. All right. I was talking about you. We're talking about you and your beautiful support for KBUT. It's an amazing thing. Thank you all so very much. That was from Keystone in Berkeley in 76, so that's 50 years old. Before that, we had New Riders of the Purple Sage live at the Lyceum Theater in 72. So we are rocking out at the 70s today and other stuff as well, but that was definitely deeply 70s. Jerry at his very finest. All right, hopefully you enjoyed that. It is 8:47, and this is Lep Side Up. I am Mikey Lep, and it is time to read this card. We wouldn't be here without the Gunnison Valley businesses, nonprofits, and organizations that support KBUT year-round through underwriting. Thanks to all our local underwriters of this show, including Scenic River Tours, the Gunnison Chamber of Commerce, Harmel's, The Bookie, the Crested Butte News, West Elk Windshields, the Gunnison Crested Butte Association of Realtors, the Gunnison Country Food Pantry, Magda Dranowski, and Bones. Thank you all very much for your generous support. And last I looked, it looked like my wife made a donation. So we are up to $555 towards our $1,000 challenge match from John and Peggy Stenmark. Thank you very much. So, yeah, we're almost there. $445 to go. And we've got about an hour and 12 minutes left. So I think we could do it. Give us a call on down at station 970-349-7444. All right, coming up next, we have Houndmouth coming round again.

the Wild Chipotulas, Meet the Boys on the Battlefront. Before that, we had Chuck Berry, Oh Louisiana. And then we started that set with Houndmouth, Coming Round Again. All right, it's Friday, August 7th, 9 a.m. It's Lep Side Up. I am Mikey Lep, and this is Community Radio for the Gunnison Valley. 90.3 KBUT Crested Butte, 88.7 KGNI Gunnison, and worldwide at KBUT.org. We are in the last day of our summer pledge drive, and your generosity has been totally insane. Wow. We are up to $855 towards our generous $1,000 challenge match from John and Peggy Stenmark. Thank you very much. I'd like to thank the following donors: Jack Pope, Brady Harper, CJ Chernoff on her 52nd birthday, Tony Todd, my beautiful wife, Margaret LaPerfido, and my good buddy Darren, who owns a stateroom out in Salt Lake City, Utah. Wow. Thanks, Darren. Appreciate it, buddy. All right. Well, here we have it. We got music, and it's a beautiful thing. We've got support. You guys are awesome. Thank you so much. And let's see, top of the hour weather. Let's see how much it's warmed up. It's 58 degrees in Crested Butte, and it is 57 degrees in Gunnison. And it's going to get a lot hotter today, and then it's cool off again, and then it's supposed to be hot and sunny tomorrow and Sunday, and then hopefully Monday through the end of next week, it's going to rain. So let's keep those rainy thoughts. And we got the Raccoon Tours. Some days, I don't feel like trying. Today's not one of them.

That was Eric Hutchinson's Rock and Roll. Before that, we had Ween, Bananas and Blow, Bob Schneider, Peaches, a little fruit set there. And we started out the set with the Rock On Tours, Some Days, I Don't Feel Like Trying. It is 9:16 a.m. Friday morning, August 7th, 2026. And we are at the very end of our pledge drive. And we have reached our goal, and we continue to bring in some extra money. You guys can get registered for the grand prize trip to Iceland. I'd like to thank all the donors so far today to Left Side Up, Jack Pope, Brady Harper, CJ on a 52nd, Tony Todd, my wife Margaret, my good buddy Darren Piccoli, a.k.a. Spike, out in Salt Lake City. Thank you so much. We raised $855 towards our $1,000 challenge match from John and Peggy Stenmark. And we have about 43 minutes left in my show to hit that $1,000. And we need, what, $145. I think we can do it. $75 gets you some socks. $150 gets you a bag. $300 gets you a towel. And, yeah, they're all pretty cool prizes. We appreciate your generosity. And it's been a great run here these last 2 weeks. And, yeah, let's keep the music going. We have this one is Fire on the Mountain, Jimmy Cliff, Bob Weir, Mickey Hart, and Bill Kreutzmann, and dedication to Jerry. Here we go.

Oh, yeah, we are having a party. Bam, we have the challenge match engaged. That was Lee Scratch Perry off of the 2009 release, Scratch Came, Scratch Saw, Scratch Conquered. Before that, we had Jimmy Cliff, Bob Weir, Mickey Hart, and Bill Kreutzmann in a tribute to our man, Jerry Garcia, Fire on the Mountain. That was off the Dear Jerry, Celebrating the Music of Jerry, released in 2016, 10 years ago. Great tune. Love to hear the reggae and the dead together because I am a fan of both. All right. Summer pledge drive. Insane. Here we are. $109,135. Amazing. The generosity like really blows my mind. You guys are incredible. I feel so so lucky to be here in the air chair, volunteering my time in this amazing station. And all the good people that are part of it. So far with the challenge match included, we've raised $2,030. Left side up. Amazing. Jack Pope, Brady Harper, CJ, Tony Todd, Margaret LaPerfido, Darren Piccoli, Jess L, and Courtney James. And of course, John and Peggy Stenmark. Thank you all so much. And we still have half an hour left to keep on cruising. Coming up next in the air chair, we got Special K in the weekend warm-up. And then we've got headline news and local news for about 10 minutes, 15 minutes at noon. And then my man Dylan McKnight shows up with ADD Radio from 12 to 2. And then from 2 to 3, we got Lonesome Bob, 3 to 5, Holy Stromboli with Andrew Canale. And then we've got NPR News from 5 to 7. And then the Friday night fish fry. And Frantastic finishes off the pledge drive. So keep it tuned to KBUT. We have got you covered. All right. It is time for the ride board. There's actually some people looking for rides, which is an awesome thing. Share our gas, share our resources. Louisa is looking for a ride to Grand Junction from Crested Butte Wednesday, August 12th. And John Schulstad is also looking for a ride on the 12th of August, Wednesday, to the Denver Airport from CB. So if you can help, give a call down to station 970-349-7444. 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All right. We got Oregon. I get lifted. You guys lift me up.

Caged the Elephant with Beck, Night Running. Before that was Dragon Deer, Mirage à Toi. And we started that set with Orgone and I Get Lifted. Because you guys have lifted us all up here at KBUT. And we have so far overall raised $109,135, exceeding our $100,000 goal. And we really appreciate it. Thank you so much for all your generosity. And remember that everyone who donates gets entered into the grand prize drawing, a musical immersion trip for two to Floki Studios in Iceland. So I'd like to thank the following donors for helping me hit my match by John and Peggy Stenmark. We've raised $2,030 so far. Left side up, John, Jack Pope, Brady Harper, CJ, happy birthday, CJ, Attack, I know you will, Tony Todd, Margaret LaPerfido, Darren Piccoli, Jess L., and Courtney James. Thank you all so much. It's been a blast. Hope you enjoyed the show. I'll see everyone out and about. Peace and love, my friends. Coming up next, we got Early One Morning by Big Hungry.

0: Oh, yeah. Way to go, Mikey. Finishing it off with some tenor Shaw. I always love, I love Mikey's new show, Lepside Up, because I swear every single week I learn about some new band, or he always plays some cool, groovy cover that I'm always like, yeah, this week it was the Guess Who cover of, was it the Guess Who? I don't know. Anyway, it was a gal singing. Anyway, that's I love it. Good morning, Gunnison Valley. Woo! Lucky you. Lucky you. And lucky us. You're listening to 90.3 KBUT Crested Butte, 88.7 KGNI Gunnison, and worldwide at kbut.org. Congratulations to Mikey. He raised $2,030, including our generous $1,000 challenge match from Peggy and John Stenmark. So, yeah. Last one was an anonymous person. We love anonymous. So, anyway, yeah. Thank you to the public. This has just been an amazing, amazing thing. And it's not over yet, because I have a $2,000 challenge match from Bob and Tina Bishop at Broadridge Financial. I talked to them last year. They're great folks. They spend a lot of time here and they love our radio station. So, yeah, we're going to work at going for that. Let me just tell you about the weather today, August 6th. No, that's the wrong weather. Let me pull it up. I thought that looked like Angie's handwriting, and it was. That was yesterday. So it's the August 7th. So today in Gunnison, it's currently 65 degrees, and it is going to be hot and sunny. Highs of 91, and yep, it's smoky out there. The fire at Elk Creek outside of Lake City is kicking up because of all the winds, and so it's been smoky and it's blowing our way. Tonight, low of 47, 0% chance of precipitation, and tomorrow, high of 90 and 15% chance of precipitation. So, yeah, it's going to be hot and dry and smoky. Let's see what CB says. 66 right now. Highs of 83 in CB today. Pretty much the same. Smoky, hot, dry, windy later in the day. Tonight, 0% chance of precipitation. Low of 47 and tomorrow, high of 82. Well, well, well. There we have it. Anyway, yep, we're going to get started. Again, $2,000 match. It's not over till it's over. Our little radio station can never have too much in our reserves. So you never know what's going to happen here. Obviously, that's the world we're living in anyway. All right, let me pot up something. We'll get started here. 970-349-7444 is the number.
1: 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Where you at, radio? 1040 on your AM dial. That's the beautiful sounds of Little Fleabag Jr. and the Pelican.

doing their version of the Cane River Waltz. Now this next one's going out to all the big fine country girls in Washington Parish. This is the latest from

That's right. Whoops. We are all connected right here through the radio. That was Alan Toussaint. Before that, Mexican Radio with, from Walla Voodoo. Radio Retaliation, Thievery Corporation, featuring Sleepy Wonder. 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Video Killed the Radio Star, the Presidents of the United States of America. Midnight Special by Van Morrison, Love and Affection with Joan Armour Trading. And we started off with the Seven Walkers and why you at, where you at radio clip. That's right. Well, just about 10:30 here. 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We have really cool 40-year commemorative socks, tote bags, and cool beach towels this summer. So check that all out. Vinatoc will hold its first all-cast meeting Tuesday, August 19th at 5:30 p.m. at Rainbow Park. This is for folks interested in performing. Roles include things like flag bearers and torch bearers, mummers, musicians, harvest mothers, celebrants, and mood makers. This meeting is open to non-performers as well if you can't attend other volunteer meetings. VinatocVolunteer@gmail.com. And Susan Pearson, in collaboration with the Crested Butte Center for the Art, presents a children's production of Bodhi and the Rainforest. Upcoming performances are Thursday, August 20th through Saturday, August 22nd. CrestedButteArts.org. Tune in to KBUT next Tuesday, August 11th at noon during the midday mixtape to hear from youth performers from the show. Oh, that'll be cool. KBUT is proud to serve the Gunnison Valley with our community calendar. We invite you to submit public service announcements, entertainment, and events to GunnisonValleyCalendar.com, the Valley's shared website serving all of Gunnison to Crested Butte. 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Thank you to Anonymous and Darlene and Rob. 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All right.

Ah, we're getting somewhere. Thank you, John. John Whitman. Used to be Johnny Rotten back when we were in college, but Johnny's responsible for taking me on my first Grateful Dead tour. So he's part of the reason I am what I am. Thank you, John, for pledging the one and only KBUT. Darlene and Rob McIntosh and Anonymous. We've raised $370 towards our generous $2,000 challenge match from Bob and Tina Bishop at Broadridge Financial. So we're up to $109,505, exceeding our $100,000 goal. But how much money can we raise by tonight? How many more donors can we add to the KBUT family? And of course, if you pledge, you are entered to win the fantastic grand prize, which is the musical immersion trip for two to Floki Studios in Iceland. 970-349-7444 is the number here. And KBUT.org. 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And yeah, keep this community radio station rocking and rolling. Thank you. Let's keep up with some music here. Oh,

Oh, yeah, little Dr. John. They are. That's what we want here at the radio station. Little more money keeping us going. Before that, we had Donna Summer with Our Love. David Lee Roth with the John Jorgensen Bluegrass Band doing Jamie's Crying. Angelique Kidjo with Voodoo Child. Wyclef Jean with Cyndi Lauper doing Sundog Millionaire. And the Floozies with Sunroof Cadillac. We started off that last session of music with the Sam Roberts Band. We're all in this together. That's right. We are all in this together. And you are listening to community radio here in the Gunnison Valley, found at 90.3 KBUT Crested Butte, 88.7 KGNI Gunnison, and worldwide at KBUT.org. Currently 73 degrees here in Crested Butte with a high of 83 predicted today. 0% chance of precipitation, and it is smoky and hazy out there with some gusty winds. So, yeah, be careful. Tonight, low of 47, 0% chance of precipitation, and tomorrow, hot again. High of 82 tomorrow, same hazy cloud, smoky winds, 10 to 15 miles per hour. And then let's double check Gunnison right now. So it's 74 in Gunnison, high of 91 in Gunny today, low of 47 and high of 89 tomorrow. So it's pretty much hot and smoky, and that's hot for us. No precipitation, so be careful out there. That's right. Let's get to what's going on with my pledge drive. Where's my little tab? Here we go. Here we go. Oh, thank you, Diane Baker. Let's see, where are we at? We have raised $570 towards my generous $2,000 challenge match from Bob and Tina Bishop at Broadridge Financial. Pretty sure that's up in Denver or Boulder, and they also listen to KBT all the time. I talked to them last year. So we are getting there. So we've got about 55 minutes left to make about a little less than $1,500. We're up to $109,705. If you pledge to the KBT family, you are entered to win our grand prize, which

is the drawing of a musical immersion trip for two to Floki Studios in Iceland. 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So I have seen this little tiny station that was above the bus barn at the sewage wastewater treatment plant to our beautiful studios here in downtown Crested Butte, and with our power-up signal in Gunnison, broadcasting way farther than, you know, from the top of Monarch to Cimarron, and then introducing the World Wide Web would just put us out there in the whole world. 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

Little Fat Joe there, Nelly, getting it popping. That's right. We are still finishing up our 2026 summer pledge drive here at the one and only KBUT Studios, found here in Crested Butte, Colorado. Overall, we've raised $109,705, exceeding our $100,000 goal. But how much more money can we raise before the end of this evening? And how many donors can we add to our KBUT family? We would love your name on that list, because no gift is too large or too small. So far, we've raised $570 towards our generous $2,000 challenge match from Bob and Tina Bishop at Broadridge Financial. Thank you to Anonymous, Darlene and Rob McIntosh, John Whitman, Diane Baker, and also my brother, Kelly Cunningham, who pledged last week, but he came in right when I was getting off the air, so I didn't get to thank him. 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And we have some food. It's got some quiche and some donuts out and all that fun stuff. Or just come by and say hi. 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Anyway, yeah, that's how we rock and roll here 24/7, 365 days a year at KBUT.

Well, that is a great segue into the Pet Patrol. KBUT's Adoptable Pets of the Week. G-Val has a one-year-old cattle dog mix named Vaca, ready to find his new family. Vaca is neutered, chipped, and vaccinated. G-Val also has felines looking for their forever home. You can call G-Val at 970-641-1173 to schedule a meet and greet with their available dogs and cats. Paul's has a three-year-old Aussie and Border Collie named Rio. This fun-loving pup is ready to be yours. You can call Paul's at 970-209-3656 to learn more. KBUT's Pet Patrol is heard every day at 11:30 a.m. KBUT's Pet Patrol helps to reunite lost pets in the Gunnison Valley. We also provide information on adoptable pets. And if you've lost or found a pet and would like to put a message on KBUT's Pet Patrol, please call the station at 970-349-7444. KBUT's Pet Patrol is underwritten by Obi Dogful Pet Ranch. 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And I'm sorry, they were typing. So, what was I saying? Or come on down here to the studios at 508 Maroon Avenue. Ah, yeah, my buddy Buck Naked, he called in. He and I used to do a really fun little transition, the Buck Naked Traffic Report, and maybe that'll come back this winter, where we talked about all kinds of things except for the traffic. Well, sometimes we talked about traffic. You know, we reminded people to, like, turn their lights on and remove the snow from the top of their car. And then, oh, thank you to Rob Tess and Cindy West Bay. Wow, we are moving on up here. Let's see where we're at. Oh, my gosh. What a jump this has been. We have raised $1,170 toward our $2,000 challenge match from Bob and Tina Bishop. So there, let's do that. We got a half an hour to raise a little less than like $830. We can do that. And yeah, especially back to the Pet Patrol. I have a very funny Pet Patrol story that happened years ago here. Before I got addicted to Clumber Spaniels, I used to have Basset Hounds, and I had this big, giant Basset Hound named Walter, Mr. Naughty Pants. And I didn't usually bring him places, but he did come to the radio station one time with me and somehow broke out. And people were working on the building, and we were like, what in the world? And I was like on the radio announcing, like, if you see Walter, watch your lunch boxes. He'll come eat everything. So anyway, he's gone. I'm announcing it over to air. My friends are calling. People know Walter. They're like, should I go out and look for him? I'm like, I don't even know how he could get out of the building. Like, he doesn't have thumbs, you know, like, how could he press the thing? Well, anyway, I put on a really long, like, Led Zeppelin song or something, and I'm out searching for him, and I can hear him barking in the building. And I'm like, what? Well, anyway, somehow he was in the lobby, and he got picked up by the dog catcher guy and put in the marshal's office and locked in there. And he was in there barking. So then I call, and I get the guy, you know, and he's all like, oh, well, your dog was out wandering. I was like, because we share the lobby with the marshals here. And everybody, like, you can't come to the station on any given day without at least one dog being here, right? So I was a little annoyed that this guy just locked him in there. So he lets me in. I get Walter, and he's, like, covered in powdered sugar. I'm like, oh. And he's like, the donut box is destroyed and there's donut remnants everywhere. And the guy's like, oh, well, your dog ate all the donuts and stuff. And I was like, yeah, well, that serves you right, you know. And then he's trying to tell me I need to have him register. I was like, I live in Gunnison. I'm like, why did you arrest him in the lobby
without opening the door here. Anyway, Walter was found, Mr. Naughty Pants, wreaking havoc at the marshal's office, eating donuts. So that's my story, and I'm sticking to it. 970-349-7444 is the number here, kbut.org, or come on by. Yeah, there we go.

970-349-7444 is the number here at the KBUT Community Radio Studios, or KBUT.org to pledge your support for our summer pledge drive and to be entered to win our grand prize drawing for an immersion trip for two to Floki Studios in Iceland.

0: Jerry.
1: Yeah, would have been his birthday earlier this week. So we had a little double shot. Jerry acoustic and some Grateful Dead with New Minglewood Blues. We're creeping up there. We have raised $1,460 towards our generous $2,000 challenge match from Bob and Tina Bishop at Broadridge Financial. 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

Yeah, Life is a Long Song, courtesy of KVUT Community Radio here in the Gunnison Valley. Just a few minutes left, and Dylan's here in the house. 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Yes, we are up to $1,460 towards my generous $2,000 challenge match. 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Thank you to Anonymous One, Anonymous Two, Darlene and Rob McIntosh, John Whitman, Diane Baker, Buck Naked, Rob Tess, and Cindy West Bay. 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And just so you know, the towels will be in at the end of August. They're just taking a little longer. So there you go. KBUT.org, 970-349-7444. Thank you for listening. It's been my pleasure tickling your eardrums with my eclectic blend of musical madness.

0: Live from NPR News, I'm Lakshmi Singh. President Trump's embattled nominee for attorney general will likely squeak by in his Senate confirmation. NPR's Barbara Sprunt reports Todd Blanche is receiving key support from Louisiana Republican Senator Bill Cassidy.
1: Acting Attorney General Todd Blanche has been facing an increasingly uphill battle in his Senate confirmation. Republican Senators Lisa Murkowski of Alaska and Susan Collins of Maine both are opposing his nomination, which meant all eyes were on Senator Cassidy of Louisiana. Cassidy said he had concerns over Blanche's judgment and how politicized the department has become, but ultimately said he'll support him.
2: The choice is not between perfection and Mr. Blanche. It is between Mr. Blanche and another acting attorney general who may not run the department effectively under President Trump and who indeed may not be as good as Mr. Blanche.
1: Cassidy's support gives Blanche the votes he'll need for confirmation and is a major win for the White House. Barbara Sprunt, NPR News, Washington.
0: The U.S. economy unexpectedly lost 23,000 jobs last month. The government's monthly employment report out today revealed a surprising turn, given analysts had expected the labor market to add about 80,000 jobs. Diane Swank, a prominent economic advisor with KPMG, says it'll be more difficult for companies to hire if inflation keeps rising.
3: In the service sector, there was some mixed messages about whether or not it was a little stagflationary, because both manufacturing and services showed a lot of inflation, even though hiring was not terrific in the service sectors.
0: The July jobs report also shows the unemployment rate fell slightly to 4.1%. And the Labor Department has revised its numbers from May and June to reflect that during that period, the economy gained about 100,000 fewer jobs than initially estimated. A federal judge in Oakland has given the Trump administration until today to reimburse legal nonprofits representing more than 20,000 immigrant children. That's after it stopped paying in December. From member station KQED in San Francisco, Taiki Hendricks reports.
4: The case is playing out amid upheaval in a system set up by Congress to ensure unaccompanied kids have lawyers in immigration court. The government let its contract with the nonprofits lapse last month and hired a Texas firm tied to President Trump. Alvaro Huerta is with Immigrant Defenders Law Center in Los Angeles, one of the groups that sued.
5: We've seen that children are going unrepresented, and I think they're going to have a hard time explaining to the judge why children who should be receiving legal services are not getting them right now.
4: The judge has ordered the administration to show how it can properly serve kids going forward. For NPR News, I'm Taiki Hendricks in San Francisco.
0: From Washington, this is NPR News. The U.S. Senate has passed a bipartisan bill that imposes sanctions on Russia over its ongoing military assault against Ukraine.
6: The yeas are 86, the nays are 11. The 60-vote threshold having been achieved, the bill is passed.
0: South Carolina U.S. Senator Darlene Graham reading out the outcome of a vote on the bill her older brother, the late Senator Lindsey Graham, championed before his unexpected death last month at the age of 71. Darlene Graham was appointed to fill her sibling's seat. Russia's foreign ministry has condemned France's decision to deport a high-profile Russian media personality. NPR's Eleanor Beardsley reports French authorities issued a deportation order for the former head of state broadcaster Russia Today, France.
7: Ksenia Fedorova lost a legal challenge to block the deportation order this week after a Paris court rejected her appeal. The French foreign minister accused Fedorova of acting as an agent of influence, while the interior minister denounced her for spreading Russian disinformation aimed at, quote, undermining France's fundamental interests. Russia Today, considered a Kremlin propaganda

0: propaganda channel was suspended across the European Union after Russia's full-scale invasion of Ukraine in 2022. Fedorova has since emerged as a prominent commentator on conservative French outlets, including CNews, Europe One, and the Journal du Dimanche, all owned by right-wing pro-Kremlin media mogul Vincent Bolloré. Eleanor Beardsley, NPR News, Paris.
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3: From the studio in Crested Butte, I'm Kate Ganap, and here is your daily KBUT newscast for Friday, August 7th. After a record-breaking winter of low snowpack and high temperatures, firefighters have been worried about an exceptionally hot and dry summer. And fire chiefs around the region have been working a lot to prepare, including Jake Anderson, the chief of the Aspen Fire Protection District. In addition to the fire prep, he's been working hard to support his staff with the stress and grief that comes with the job. For Rocky Mountain Community Radio, Aspen Public Radio's Haley Zander reports how Anderson is rising to the challenge as the deadly fire season is at its height.
4: Yeah, welcome to our mess.
5: This one's yours.
6: On a Thursday morning earlier this summer, Jake Anderson sat on his back porch after a sleepless night. He needed some time to himself and with his 150-pound Swiss Mountain Dog named Tugboat.
4: Hey, lay down. I've talked to him like Batman.
5: Yeah.
4: Lay down.
6: Anderson is used to stress. As the chief of Aspen Fire, wildland fires are often his biggest concern. But at this point, three firefighters had recently died in an accident outside of Grand Junction. And as a result, he'd been supporting staff through mental health challenges. The night before, he'd gotten a call that a local firefighter was in crisis.
4: I just feel really lucky and blessed that I could be there in that moment and that it didn't turn out worse.
6: A survey from 2021 found wildland firefighters reported symptoms of depression, generalized anxiety disorder, PTSD, suicidal ideation, and heavy alcohol use at rates 2 to 10 times higher than the general public. Anderson is trying to support his team through all of it, pushing through his own exhaustion.
4: Have you seen Finding Nemo? You know, Dory, you know, just keep swimming.
6: But this job is more than acting as a support system. He defines the department's vision. And since taking the helm last year, Anderson has made it his mission to fundamentally change how Aspen fights fires. He secured private investments to install wildfire detection cameras and will soon deploy firefighting drones. He's even looking into how sound waves can slow the spread of fires, thinking about how to prevent the worst from happening.
4: I don't ever want another firefighter to die on a mountain, right? I would, if a machine can do this, that's actually better.
6: He hopes Aspen Fire can use the city's unique financial resources to set an example for other fire departments. So far, private donors have allowed him to test new technology.
4: We are not going to engineer our way out of this problem doing it the way we've always done it.
6: In the midst of these new programs, some people worry if he's got time to take care of himself. Ashley Dwight is a crisis clinician at the Aspen Hope Center. She encourages firefighters to limit their exposure to trauma. But fire chiefs, she said, can't always follow that advice.
7: You're expected at all of the big calls. You are ultimately responsible for everything that happens within the department.
6: Dwight gushes about Anderson's humility and empathy. So do a lot of his administrative staff. But they also have similar concerns. Daniel Palmer, a battalion chief in Aspen, questioned if Anderson's pace was sustainable in the past year.
8: He had a tremendous amount of workload on him. And, you know, at times we would wish that he was more present.
6: Andy Fisher is the deputy chief of Aspen Fire. He said Anderson prepared them for a demanding season, but the team is still stretched.
9: This is our Christmas right now. We're slamming. We're going 1,000 miles an hour.
6: He hopes they'll have a break soon.
9: And in 2 months, the leaves are going to turn. There's going to be snow on the ground. The wildfire discussion will be on hold, you know, in terms of like the immediate threat.
6: This job is rewarding, but Anderson has also seen a lot of tragedy. When a firefighter can't save someone in time or witnesses a family who's lost everything, he said that trauma lingers. It changes you. He said he could never repay someone for that devotion.
4: In the heart of it, every firefighter's a volunteer. There is no pay and benefits package that I could give anybody that would force them to risk not going home to their family to show up for someone else's.
6: In late July, Anderson got word that a fourth firefighter from the Grand Junction burnover incident, Nathan Matthews, had died from his injuries. It was a gut punch after Anderson had just started to feel like a human again. To cope, he spends time with family, friends, and with his giant dog.
4: Hey, no, you're staying. You're going to stay.
6: He writes down his feelings and gives himself room to feel it, to let it out. Then, as always, he goes back to work. For Aspen Public Radio News, I'm Hallie Zander.
3: 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That report was shared with us via Rocky Mountain Community Radio, a network of public media stations in Colorado, Wyoming, Utah, and New Mexico, including KBUT. In local news, the Elk Fire, which is burning approximately 7 miles north of Lake City, has been burning since July 9th when lightning sparked the blaze. As of this morning, the fire has now grown over 5,000 acres, up from 3,500 acres on Thursday. The containment of the fire also dropped from 40% to 44% this week. Hinsdale County officials posted a mandatory evacuation notice for the San Juan Springs subdivision this morning. That includes San Juan Springs Drive north and west of Highway 149 to the Independence Gulch trailhead. Several other nearby communities are still under a pre-evacuation notice. A community meeting will take place tonight at 6 p.m. at the Lake City Community School located at 614 Silver Street in Lake City. Incident management team members and local agency officials will give an update on the current status of the Elk Fire. You can find more information at emergency.gunnisoncounty.org. 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I'm Kate Ganap. Thanks for tuning in.

0: Oh, yeah, a little Edwin Starr. Kick us off here. What's up, Kara?
1: Well, hi there. Can you hear me?
0: You're on. Can you hear yourself?
1: Nope.
0: I can hear you in my headset, so.
1: All right. Well, that's okay. I can hear you because you're here right next to me.
0: We're just fine. Kara just wanted to get on one last time and thank some of our wonderful donors out there and thank Bob and Tina Bishop at Broadbridge Financial. Thank you so much for donating to the station. She wanted to thank Anonymous, Darlene, and Rob McIntosh, John Whitman, Diane Baker, Buck Naked, always out there. Bucks, watch out for Buck. And then Rob, Tess, Cynthia, West Bay, and Anonymous.
1: And my brother, Kelly Cunningham, who pledged last week right before I was off the air, coming in at the very last minute. So thank you. And thank you to all the people that donated last week to It Takes a Village. And we really appreciate your support for community radio here in the Gunnison Valley. And Dylan's been doing it, too. He'll be rocking with you. So I'm not going to take up too much of your time because he doesn't have that. He gets 15 minutes less than the rest of us. So
0: yeah, a little news.
1: Have a great show, Dylan. Don't forget to call 970-349-7444, kbut.org, or come on down here to the studios and see what's going on.
0: Oh, yeah.
1: 508 Maroon Avenue.
0: Oh,
1: thanks,
0: yeah.
1: Dylan. Have a great show.
0: Thanks, Kara. Yes, that's right. Give us a call. Yeah, a little news break, of course, and local news, which we so appreciate our wonderful news staff here. Ms. Kate Knapp for heading up our wonderful news department, and of course, Jackson and support. And a shout out to the rest of the staff here at KBUT, Mr. Tyler Lucas, Ms. Courtney Welsh, DJ Pearly Whites, a.k.a. Jake, and Angie. Miss Angie Carroll for helping us out here at this wonderful little radio station we call KBUT. Let's get to the music. 970-349-7444. It's ADD Radio.

Oh, yeah. Just heard some Harlem Shuffle. You are tuned in. Of course, some ADD Radio. Heard here every Friday from noon to 2. Always my pleasure playing music for you folks. 17 years of ADD Radio and counting. It's always a pleasure to be here at the studios holding it down. Right now we got some Steve Cropper in the background. The great Steve Cropper, who just passed away this year. Quite amazing guitar player. Heavy hitter. Let's see, I got lots of good stuff coming up. I just wanted to thank the wonderful underwriters out there who support this radio station and support this radio show. We wouldn't be here without our Gunnison Valley businesses, nonprofits, and organizations that support KBT year-round through our underwriting. 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Almost the majority of those underwriters been underwriting this show since I started it. Every Friday. All these years. So thank you so much to all you out there for supporting this little radio station. We are humbled by your outpouring of support. 970-349-7444. I got a matching pledge, $1,000. Give me a call. Let me know you're out there listening.

0: All right. I tell you who that was, but I forgot already. We are crushing the summer pledge drive. I got my good friend Angie Carroll here. She is, what is your exact title? Youth and what?
1: I am the new events director and youth program coordinator.
0: Youth program coordinator. I knew I was going to mess it up if I tried to ad-lib it. So as we were just talking about ad-libbing. You are a brand new member here at the station and doing a great job, crushing it, of course. We've had some really great events so far. And Angie was leading the charge at our Disco Inferno and our Fish Fry and other events, and they've been going really well. So congratulations.
1: Thanks so much. It's been a ton of fun.
0: Yeah, and you had a great time with your hip-hop camp. I know that was a big success as well.
1: Yeah, it was fun to bring in a new youth program for KBUT and do our first summer camp. And we had an amazing time. Kids produced a lot of really cool artwork and a cool track. And it was awesome. It was awesome to get them in the studio mixing and rhyming and working with DJs and MCs. And
0: kids are the best. Kids are great. They're not jaded like us old folks. No, you've been doing a great job. And, you know, this is one of the things that, you know, we're talking about here at the station, why we do these wonderful events around the community. You know, our Fish Fry event is pretty much, our way of thanking the community for treating us with, such reverence all these years. And we like to treat the community with reverence here at KBUT. So those events are really key and really important to what keeps us going. And, you know, one of the reasons why we're having this pledge drive is so we can get a nice, shiny new vehicle to drive stuff around instead of renting a U-Haul. That's one of our goals here.
1: Yes, it is definitely highly needed for us to do live broadcasts, run all our events, do everything that we're doing. We do a lot of U-Haul rentals. And to that piece, that's been my most exciting part about joining the KBUT team, is I feel like KBUT is our last great community hub. It's really all about community. So that's what my passion is too. Everything I've done in this valley has always been community focused. And so it's great to be working with KBUT and getting to bring awesome events for our kids and our adults alike.
0: Yeah. And our station here, I mean, we're basically essentially a radio station at our core, but we're so much more than that. And I was just talking with Jake Pearlywhites. So we were talking about just how, you know, everybody's brought together by music here at the station, but then it all unfolds into this bigger umbrella that we call KBET. So thanks for getting on me, Ange. And yeah, we're trying to raise money towards my $1,000 matching pledge from Stephen Loftus, thank you so much. And I'd love to hear from you folks out there. 970-349-7444. I'll have an update here as we are just stacking it up. And you can still get in there to win our grand prize drawing trip. Musical immersion trip for two to Floki Studios.
1: That's right. Let's go. Let's get the donations coming in. And everybody get ready for a major dance party on September 12th with the 80s Retro Revolution happening
0: at
1: Big Mind Park.
0: Yeah. Get those skates.
1: Let's
0: go out and practice.
1: And get ready to party in September.
0: Yeah. And don't let the first day you get on your skates be at the 80s party, because we're gonna laugh at you. All right. Let's get back to the music. Here is Young Holt Unlimited. Thanks, Ange.

0: Hey, man, did you lock your car still?
1: Yeah, I hit the building. Let me check my keys, though, man.
0: Where that music coming from, right?
1: Hey, coming up there?
0: I know. It's that new group, man.

The community is invited to join High Country Conservation Advocates Sunday, August 9th, beginning at 4 p.m. at the Depot in Crested Butte to celebrate HCCA's, HICA, 50th anniversary. Special guest Jason Blevins of the Colorado Sun will be there to discuss the challenges facing Gunnison County. 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We're hanging out. It's a party here. 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Yeah, and I'll see you up there at Dwayne Dotson and Easy Gym. 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

Okies in the background. This one's called Back at the Chicken Shack. We are doing great here in our wonderful summer pledge drive 2026. We're at $110,645. We have exceeded our $1,000 goal, but it's not too late for you to get in there and get entered in for the grand prize drawing, a musical immersion trip to Tuta Folki Studios in Iceland. No dollar amount is too small or too big. And, $50 towards my $1,000 challenge match for Stephen Loftus. Want to thank Anonymous Foe DJ, who says ADD is the best show on KBUT. That is very flattering. Thank you so much. Our food heroes today, Kate for her breakfast muffins and the dive for lunch. Eating a wonderful sandwich as we speak. Thank you so much, guys. 970-349-7444. Or visit kbt.org or stop on in at 508 Maroon Avenue. 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

there. It is the top of the hour. 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All around the world and into space. We are community radio for the Gunnison Valley. Of course, you've been tuning in to some ADD Radio here every Friday, noon to 2, playing music for you on a Friday afternoon. My name's Dylan. Do appreciate y'all tuning in, and appreciate everybody out there for supporting us in our wonderful summer pledge drive 2026. Let's see, I got some lost and founds to throw you folks. These are quick, there's not a lot. KBT's Lost and Found, one of the many services we bring you here at the radio station where we reunite all sorts of lost items. You'd be surprised all the different things that the Lost and Found has read over the years. My friend in New York says it's his favorite thing to hear on the radio show. KBT's Lost and Found is a daily service that helps reunite lost items in the Gunnison Valley with the rightful owners. And if you've lost or found an item, you can call us here at the station at 970-349-7444. We'll connect you with someone who can help. That's me. A fob or remote control for a dog collar, a sport dog brand, was lost on Gunsight Pass or the wreck path by Slate River. Wallet, blue trifold, was lost. It's Timberland style. Now is lost at Coach Evers here in Crested Butte. Gold bracelet, gold bars with diamonds, was most likely lost in the town of Crested Butte or somewhere in the valley. Purple sling pack with a bright green wallet inside was lost perhaps at Totem Pole Park, the women's restroom, or rumors, or in that vicinity. In Crested Butte, a gray-blue card holder wallet was lost at the public house block in CB. That is it for the lost. A couple of founds. An iPhone was found on a boulder on top of the 401 bike trail. Mitchell's Baby Yoda Visa card. Not many of those around. That was found at alley next to Clark's. Car keys were found for a Toyota, a rental car, I believe, found on the RTA. And that was dropped off at Tamichi Center. Oh, the Transit Center, sorry. A small diamond or faux clasp earring was found Sunday at the R Market at the end of Elk Avenue in Crested Butte. Lost and Found is heard weekdays, 1 and 9 p.m. and weekends at 9 p.m. If you lost and found an item, you can give us a call here. Put a message on KBT's Lost and Found. 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

0: Oh, yeah.
1: A little more Steve Cropper in the background. Up next, we're going to hear from the great James Brown. This is Live at the Apollo. 1962. James Brown and his Famous Flames.
0: And, yeah.
1: I have an update for you here. But we are creeping up to my $1,000 challenge match from Stephen Loftus. I'm at $650. I'll have an update for you coming up. 970-349-7444.

Someone

me somebody. 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

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I want to hear you say, ow! 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

Yeah, the great James Brown, his famous Flames, 1962, 72 years ago. Where else could you hear a 10-minute lost something, lost someone, live at the Apollo, here on ADD Radio on KBUT.

Yeah, the great King Curtis in the background doing them changes. I just want to take a second. First of all, I want to thank all the wonderful people who donated to ADD Radio last week. Eric Lind, Brian Wickenhauser, Ken Hara, Tim Mackey, Eric Tunkey, and the Gas Cafe. Mikey LaPerfido, Laura Rosen, Melinda Glasgow, Jake Plormuter, Jack and Mary Blake with the matching pledge, Sebastian Gillum, Kevin Williams, Stone Parker, Brenda Crates, and Tracy Gillum, of course. Thank you guys so much. This week I want to thank Anonymous, a fellow DJ, who said ADD is the best show on KBUT. You flatter me. Mark Ewing, Ben Taslitz, and Wendy Johnson. Of course, I think we have amazing programming all over KBUT. That's what I'm supposed to say. And I want to thank our food heroes. Kate with the breakfast muffins and the dive for lunch. Thank you so much to the guys. 970-349-7444. $300 away from my $1,000 matching pledge for Mr. Stephen Loftus. Call us now. 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

Yeah, I think I made a skip jumping around in here. Yeah, number down here is 970-249-7444. Yeah, what's up, y'all? It's Friday. Beautiful day in the neighborhood.

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We are community radio for the Gunnison Valley. My name is Dylan. You're tuned in to some ADD radio on a Friday afternoon. Here for another half hour. Stay tuned. Special treat. Halasa Mama's going to be in the house doing the Lonesome Bob show, as I know she loves to do.

0: That one's called Pop I Stroll. I got Miss Angie Carroll back on the microphone, and she and I, we were just talking about how KBET is an awesome source of information, especially when it comes to having fires in our county and abroad and other counties around us. And, you know, we just had a fire breakout down in Almont 2 weeks ago. She and I were just talking about that and saw the firefighters racing through Gunnison on the way up to deal with that. Shout out to the local firefighting crew and all the emergency service workers out there who are basically saving our skin out there, working hard. And unfortunately, I've had a couple of losses, so hopefully everybody's safe out there.
1: So true. We're so grateful to everyone that's following the rules and keeping our hot, dry area safe. And we love being a part of the opportunity to give people the information they need in this community, whether it's emergency information or just day-to-day happenings. It's pretty awesome. And we're so grateful for all the community that gives back and is supporting during this pledge drive to keep the airwaves rolling.
0: Yeah, whether it's a cattle drive on 135 or a worldwide epidemic that's killing thousands of people, KBET's there, stayed on the air throughout all of it, and always will be on the air. We've been around for 40 years. We celebrate our 40th anniversary this October. Woo-hoo! Which, in case you guys don't know, we got a big party we're planning. Stay tuned for that.
1: That's true. KBET. December 20th, we're going to celebrate our 40th.
0: Yeah, we're celebrating our 40th birthday, and from what I've heard behind the scenes, it's going to be a big blowout. So keep that on your calendar. Don't leave town when it comes to KBET's big birthday party. So, yeah, I have some awesome people. I'm at $780 towards my $1,000 challenge. Thank you so much. Thank you to Stephen Loftus for the challenge match, and thanks for all the calls. Last time Angie was in the chair, I was at $50. Now I'm at $780. Let's go.
1: Let's go. Let's go. Let's keep it going. Let's make $1,000 in the next 30 minutes.
0: I'll be back with a thank you here in a minute. In the meantime, for everybody out there working your restaurant job or whatever service industry job you got there going on, it's August. Congratulations.
1: Keep grooving. Keep dancing.

0: even want me around.
1: This one's for Angie.
0: And now I'm back to let you know I can really shake them down.

Ray Charles and the Blues Brothers, Shake Your Tail Feather. And pumped, I am climbing up to my $1,000 challenge match for Mr. Stephen Loftus, 970-349-7444. Jump in there. Take 5, 10, 1,500, 50,000, 5 million, whatever you got. I want to thank Anonymous, Mark Ewing, Ben Toslitz, Wendy Johnson, Carmen Bell, Dylan Treadwell, Eric Treadwell, Naomi Treadwell, Jim Cargili, I believe that's how you say that, and Angie, KBT's DJ Touch. Thank you guys for donating to ADD Radio. We're having a blast down here at KBT. It's a party. Stay tuned this evening. We'll be back in the house at 7 with some of the other KBT board members, playing a fun show for you guys. We'll play some vinyl. I know my buddy DJ Danalog, Dan Bostic's going to be in the house, and he and I are going to play some fun stuff for you. So, yeah, stay tuned for that. Coming up next, we got filling in for Mr. Lonesome Bob. Stay tuned. It's going to be Halas Mama in the house, followed by Drew Canale with the Holy Strom Bully. And like I said, local news, NPR headline news. Then I'll be back in the saddle at 7. And then Fran will be in the house at 9 with the Fantastic Voyage. And then wrapping it up, it's going to be B-Town with a classical stage.

Oh, yeah, folks, we're feeling good down here. Lhasa Mama's in the house. She's getting fired up to bring you some Lonesome Bob show here in a minute. And I want to thank everybody out there for donating. We have met my $1,000 match from Mr. Stephen Loftus. We're at $2,232 here on ADD Radio. Real pleasure. Thank you so much, everybody out there. Thanks for donating to KBUT. I want to thank Anonymous, Mark Ewing, Ben Taslitz, Wendy Johnson, Carmen Bell, Anonymous, Dylan Treadwell, Eric Treadwell, and Naomi Treadwell. Jim Carlisle, apologize for messing up your name earlier. And, of course, DJ Touch, Angie, and Stephen Loftus. Thank you guys so much. Stay tuned and keep KBET with you. I'll catch you guys later tonight.

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What's up, everyone? Halasa Mama is sitting in today for Lonesome Bob. Happy Friday. Hope you're having a great weekend. I'm going to kick everything off today with some Black Flag. Hope you all enjoy. Thanks so much for tuning in.

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What's up, everyone? This is Halasa Mama filling in for Lonesome Bob. We are in the middle of our pledge drive. Thank you so much for tuning in and donating. Overall, we've raised $114,185, exceeding our $100,000 goal. Thank you so much for all of your donations and for listening to KBUT. Our theme this year is Keep K-Butt Radical. So thank you so much for letting us be radical here in the Gunnison Valley. If you'd like to donate or if you'd like to hear a song, please hit me up, Halasa Mama at KBUT. The number is 970-349-7444. Thank you, everybody, for all of your donations, for listening, and just being awesome. Here's Prodigy.

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I am Halasa Mama. I also didn't realize what time it was because I'm having so much fun back here. Thanks, guys, so much for donating during our pledge drive. Thank you for listening. Thank you for being awesome people and an amazing community. I will be signing out. Canale is coming in right after me, so be sure and tune in for his show. Hope you guys have a fabulous weekend. I'm going to send out with a favorite, a local favorite. Reminds me of an old local hero, Matty Robb. 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

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Thanks to Lost and Mama for rocking the Lonesome Bob Show. This is Drew with the Bully Show. Let's get right into it. This is Alejandro Escovedo with a track called Castanets.

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It's KBUT Summer Pledge Drive. 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Thanks to everybody who's pledged so far. If we haven't heard from you, we'd love to hear from you now. All right, that was a newer track from Josh Ritter with called For Your Soul. We heard from Golden Smog before that, a little bit of a super group with a track called Radio King. Los Lobos in there with their from their Colossal Head album with Revolution. And Alejandro Escovedo started us off with Castanets. All right, let's get back to it. This is one of my favorite studio tracks from one of my favorite bands. This is called Althea.

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Or you can go online at kbut.org and pledge your support there. There's some really cool thank you gifts for different levels of pledges. There's some awesome 40th anniversary socks right now. It's our 40th birthday this year at KBT. Pretty excited about that. And there's also a really cool tote bag with a cool KBT graphics on it. Cool colors too. And then there's an awesome beach towel, like a big old beach towel that says KBT on it, real big. And, give us a call if you haven't had a chance. We'd really love to hear from you. This is Drew at the Holy Stromboli Show. We just heard from an artist's, it was a combo, Allie Angel and Tyler Ballgame with a track called Hold. And we heard from Daniel Romano before that, When I Learned Your Name. Althea started us off, 2013 remaster from the Grateful Dead's Go to Heaven album. Yeah, we're keeping it a little Americana today. In that vein, this is Heavy Metal Drummer from Wilco's Yankee Hotel Foxtrot Zulu album. Give us a call, 349-7444, and pledge your support to KBUT.

'Twas in another lifetime, one of toil and blood, when blackness was a virtue, the road was full of mud. I came in from the wilderness, a creature void of form. 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

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Come in, she said, I'll give you

All right, it's time for the entertainment calendar. Thursday, August 6th already happened. Let's start with Friday. I'm sorry, yeah, Friday. Friday, August 7th, vinyl bingo at Crested Butte Butcha in the city of Gunnison. Sam Hart at the Billy Bar in Mount Crested Butte. And Casey Falter at Jose's in Crested Butte. And Floyd Bowler at Garlic Mike's. Tomorrow, Saturday, August 8th, Dave Pinkerton at Garlic Mike's in Gunnison, Sam Hart at Jose's in Mount Crested Butte, Jim Davidson at the Brew House, Mountain Tavern in the town of Crested Butte, and Rachel Van Slyke at the Billy Bar in Mount Crested Butte. On Sunday, August 9th, we have Jim Davidson at the Butte 66 Bar and Grill and at Garlic Mike's. Jim is hustling. And Tuesday, August 11th, Trivia Tuesday at Harmel's on the Taylor. We also have Yunwen and Liang for the Summer Classics in the Courtyard at the Crested Butte Center for the Arts. Sorry if I botched that pronunciation. Wednesday, August 12th, we have Jen Fortin at Jose's in Mount Crested Butte. Open mic at Crested Butte in the city of Gunnison. And Music on the Mountain with Mountain Jam and Allman Brothers Tribute Band at the Crested Butte Bass Area. KBT is proud to serve the entire Gunnison Valley with our entertainment calendar. You can find more information and submit events at GunnisonValleyCalendar.com. 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All right. It's KBT's Summer Pledge Drive. Our theme is Keep KBT Radical. Thank you so much if you've already pledged. If you haven't had a chance, we'd love to hear from you. All donors are entered into the grand prize drawing, a musical immersion trip for two to Floki Studios in Iceland. Overall, we've raised $115,600, exceeding our goal by a little bit, but we're still doing the pledge drive. We've raised $835 on the Holy Stromboli Show towards our generous $2,000 challenge match, courtesy of Stephen Loftus, which means that every dollar you donate will be two to KBT. Thank you to Anonymous, Holly and Damian Diapolito, and the Gadfly, Go Birds. Pete, we got to talk because I'm really excited. I've been doing a lot of like reading on the training camp stuff. We got to talk. Robin Hensler in Gypsum. Thank you, Robin. I actually get to meet Robin in person. She stopped in here, 508 Maroon Avenue in Crested Butte, and pledged her favorite community radio station. She's from Gypsum, but she became a member, renewed her membership at KBUT. Our food heroes for today are Kate with amazing breakfast muffins, and The Dive provided us with lunch. Don't forget to pick up your thank you gifts and pay your pledges. The towels will be in at the end of August at the KBT Studios right here, 508 Maroon Ave in Crested Butte. We just heard from Bob Dylan's Blood on the Tracks album. We heard Shelter from the Storm. We heard Lonesome from Dr. Dog. That's going out to LBI, a little Philly band going out to Canales and Strains down there in LBI. Robert Plant and Alison Krauss before that with Can't Let Go, their version of Lucinda Williams' track. And a newer artist named Cale Baxley with a track called The Ballad of Johnny Steele. And Never Heard Nobody Like You from M. Ward and Zoe Deschanel. Billy Bragg, we did not play any Billy Bragg, but we're going to. Let's get back to the music. This is Drew. I'd love to hear from you at 970-349-7444. If you haven't had a chance to pledge to KBUT, now's the time to do it. This is a fun track from James McMurtry. The lyrics, oh my gosh, this is called Choctaw Bingo.

G&I Gunnison, and worldwide at kbt.org. It's a track from ZZ Top's first album called Brown Sugar.

0: 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Thank you. That was Colorado's own Nathaniel Rayliff and the Night Sweats with Look It Here from their debut album. Bad Ruin from the Faces there. And Brown Sugar from ZZ Top, from ZZ Top's first album, which that's what it's called. ZZ Top's first album. It's pretty awesome. And same sound, just like a little more acoustic, a little more stripped down from that early, early ZZ Top. And, that brings us up to speed. If you haven't had a chance to help us with our pledge drive and become a member or renew your membership, we would love to hear from you. 970-349-7444 is the number to call down here at the studios. 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And you can also pledge online at kbut.org. We've raised $985 on the Holy Stromboli Show on our way to $2,000 challenge match grant. A challenge match courtesy of Stephen Loftus, which means every dollar you donate will be $2 to KBUT. Thank you to Anonymous, Holly and Damian Diapolito, The Gadfly, Go Birds, Robin Hensler, and Gypsum stopped in person, Craft Mountain Homes, and Sam Shalafo. Thank you so much for calling and pledging your support to KBUT. If you haven't had a chance to, now's the time. 349-7444. This is a track from a band called Middle Brother, of which I am one. Shout out to my other brothers out there, older and younger. This is a track called Middle Brother.
1: One, two, oh, one, two, three.

KBUT Summer Pledge Drive. Our theme is Keep KBUT Radical. We are on our way to raising $100,000, which we've hit our goal. We're just going above and beyond. Overall, we've raised $115,700. We're hoping to hear from you. If you haven't had a chance to pledge, we'd love to hear from you at 970-349-7444. Thank you to Anonymous, Holly and Damian Diapolito, The Gadfly, Go Birds, Robin Hensler in Gypsum, Craft Mountain Homes, Sam Shalafo, and Megan Clifton. You guys are awesome. Rock stars. Thanks for pledging. Our food heroes for today are Kate with the breakfast muffins and the Dive for lunch. And we're going to a live broadcast at 6. At 6. So we'll go to news and then we'll, for an hour, we'll go to a live broadcast from Favor the Kind. So don't touch that dial. We got you covered. We've heard all kinds of good stuff. This is Drew with the Holy Stromboli Show every Friday from 3 to 5. Thanks for tuning in. And like I said, don't touch that dial. We got some great programming for you this evening. Andrew Hadley's in with the... Andrew Hadley's in a play right now. But the Friday Night Fish Fry is coming in at 7. And then we have another treat at 9. I believe it's Bish with Praxis. Let's get back to the tunes, finish out strong. Let's try and get those phones ringing and we can hit this match grant. I just need to raise $1,000 in the next, 10 minutes or so to hit this match grant, courtesy of Stephen Loftus. Help us get there, 970-349-7444 or kbut.org. This is the Flying Stars of Brooklyn. We're going to hear from Walker Lukin. Yeah, Walker Lukin's Little Hound's Mouth, and Allison Russell in here, Sally Ford in the Sound Out.

That was Sally Ford and The Sound Outside with a track called Danger from their album called Dirty Radio. And this is Drew signing off. Thanks so much for tuning in today and every Friday. Thanks for pledging your support to KBT Community Radio. Thanks to Gio Bullock coming in person supporting KBT and Community Radio. Megan Clifton, Sam Shalafo, Craft Mountain Homes, Robin Hensler and Gypsum, The Gadfly, Go Birds, Holly and Damian Diapolito, and Anonymous. You guys are amazing. Thanks again for tuning in and thanks for pledging. We couldn't do this without you. Thanks for supporting Community Radio. It's my favorite. We're going to go out with a track from Allison Russell called Demons. Thanks again for tuning in. Have a wonderful weekend.

0: there's some speculation, oh, it's the World Cup driving up leisure and hospitality. Actually, no, we didn't really see much of a boost there.
1: Disappointing news from the Labor Department, a second month in a row where the jobs report came in weaker than expected.
2: It's Friday, August 7th, and this is All Things Considered from NPR News.
1: I'm Elsa Chang.
2: And I'm Mary Louise Kelly. Ahead, President Trump is increasingly confronting a question that's haunted past presidents, how a war that has gone on longer than predicted can reshape a presidency.
1: Also, a new series from NPR's embedded podcast, The Seattle Times and KUOW, about the unsolved killing of a black teenager.
3: You know, anything that anybody will ever tell you that knew my son, he's respectable, he's caring, and he's supportive.
2: And with about 1 month left of summer, we ask, have you done all the things you wanted?
1: We ask our staff that very question after this news.
4: Live from NPR News in Washington, I'm Janine Herbst. Iran says it's approved an agreement to reopen the Strait of Hormuz that would allow Iranian authorities to oversee inbound shipping traffic. But the White House says no country will be allowed to control the waterway. NPR's Franco Ordonez has more.
5: President Trump had been saying all week that good things were happening and that a deal to open the Strait of Hormuz would happen very soon. But the split over who controls the strait has thrown the agreement into question. Justin Logan of the think tank Cato Institute pointed to the differing interpretations of one single paragraph, paragraph 5 of that MOU, that caused all the problems.
6: It's a bit like the unstoppable force that meets the immovable object. I mean, neither country's public position, at least, has changed significantly, and that was what caused the memorandum of understanding to implode in the first place.
5: Iran continues to maintain they want control over the strait, while the U.S. is seeking a return to the status quo. Franco Ordonez, NPR News.
4: President Trump is speaking out against Governor Greg Abbott's pause on data centers. From member station Houston Public Media, Natalie Weber has more.
7: Speaking with Punchbowl News this week, the president said data centers bring money to communities.
8: I saw Texas the other day sort of is against data centers. I think it's a mistake.
7: Abbott has issued a pause on new data center approvals until the state's energy agencies conduct an audit of their electricity and water use. This comes in contrast with Abbott's previous comments about data centers, calling Texas, quote, the epicenter of AI development in November. Data centers and other large energy consumers in Texas are requesting more than five times the amount of energy used to power the entire state during record-breaking demand. For NPR News, I'm Natalie Weber in Houston.
4: In Puerto Rico, water rationing started today as the island deals with a historic drought. The water authority says water will be shut off for rotating 48-hour periods in parts of the capital, San Juan, and surrounding areas. NPR's Adrian Florido has more.
9: The island's public water utility has, for the better part of a year, not been able to deliver water to a lot of people's homes. So although the formal rationing is starting today, a lot of people have been coping for months without water for days at a time. In terms of how they're coping, well, they're cooking less, bathing less, letting their plants

0: News from Washington. Turkey, Pakistan, and Saudi Arabia signed a mutual defense agreement, meaning an attack on one is an attack on all. That's similar to the NATO agreement, an alliance of 32 member states. This as Iranian-backed Houthi rebels increased attacks on Saudi-linked targets. The group is blamed for an attack in Yemen and another in Saudi Arabia yesterday. The attacks have escalated tensions since a 2022 truce. The Pentagon has released a new set of files showing unidentified flying objects. As NPR's Jeff Rumfield reports, it's the latest round in an ongoing effort to document weird things in the sky.
1: A flock of mysterious lights flying over the South China Sea, a black triangle in the sky above Bagram Air Force Base in Afghanistan in 2002, and a report of a large metal sphere with a body inside that fell from the sky and landed in a city in Brazil in 1963. These are but a few of the oddities in the Pentagon's latest UFO files, or rather UAP files, since these incidents are now called unidentified aerial phenomena. The Pentagon has released hundreds of files and videos since President Trump called for more transparency around UAPs. So far, none provide clear evidence of alien visitors. It appears the truth is still out there. Jeff Brumfield, NPR News.
0: And fittingly, for all you X-Files fans out there, today is David Duchovny's birthday. I'm Janine Herbst, and you're listening to NPR News from Washington.
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0: 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I'm Elsa Chang in Culver City, California.
1: And I'm Mary Louise Kelly in Washington. The U.S. job market is suffering a summer slowdown. A report from the Labor Department this morning shows employers cut more than 20,000 jobs in July. That's sobering news at a time when polls show many Americans are already feeling gloomy about the economy. NPR's Scott Horsley joins us. Hey, Scott.
2: Hi, Mary Louise.
1: Isn't this, the second month in a row that the jobs report has been weaker than expected?
2: Yeah, it is. So a market that was already sluggish has now shifted into reverse. Retailers and insurance companies cut jobs last month. Even healthcare, which had been a reliable source of job growth, saw weaker hiring in July than earlier in the year. Some of the losses at public schools might have been exaggerated by seasonal adjustments, but make no mistake, this was a weak report. Economist Corey Contenga of LinkedIn says even bars and restaurants, which hoped to get a kick from the big soccer tournament this summer, instead wound up losing 26,000 jobs last month.
3: There was some speculation, oh, it's the World Cup driving up leisure and hospitality. Actually, no, we didn't really see much of a boost there. We are still facing a labor market where hiring is over 20% slower than what we saw prior to the pandemic.
2: And the weakness was not limited to July. More complete numbers from May and June also erased more than 100,000 jobs we thought were added during those 2 months.
1: But help me square these two things, because the unemployment rate is also really low. How can those two things both be true?
2: Yeah, the unemployment rate is low, just 4.1% last month, and it actually inched down, but that's not as good as it sounds. The rate is not falling because people are finding jobs. It's falling because more than 250,000 people gave up and dropped out of the workforce last month. Now, some of that is to be expected as baby boomers age and retire, but the number of working-age people in the labor market has also shrunk by about 600,000 since the beginning of the year. Contenga says for some people, work is just not paying enough these days to justify the cost of filling your gas tank or hiring a babysitter.
3: Partly it might have to do with the fact that real wages today are going down. It's not as good of a deal to work. When inflation outpaces your wage gains, you don't necessarily gain by working.
2: Average wages

0: July were up just 3.2% from a year ago. That's probably not enough to keep pace with the rising cost of living. We'll find out for sure next week when we get the July inflation data.
1: Stay with inflation, which the Federal Reserve, of course, keeps promising to bring under control. How does this jobs report today affect the Fed's calculation there?
0: Well, the Fed's balancing act is getting tougher. Ordinarily, the central bank would raise interest rates to fight inflation and cut rates to boost the job market. A week ago, investors were betting the Fed would raise rates at its next meeting in September. Today's downbeat jobs report makes that a much closer call.
1: Scott, one more piece of Fed news to talk through today, and that is we're told President Trump is trying again to remove Fed Governor Lisa Cook.
0: Yeah, it was just over a month ago the Supreme Court smacked down the president in his effort to fire Cook over unproven allegations of mortgage fraud. But Trump is not giving up. The White House is now demanding that Cook respond to mortgage allegations. Cook's lawyer insists the charges are baseless and is promising to fight Trump's effort in court. Massachusetts Senator Elizabeth Warren, the top Democrat on the committee that oversees the Fed, said in a statement today, Donald Trump is tanking the economy and desperate to shift the blame. And Warren is also promising to fight this renewed effort by the White House to fire Cook.
1: Thank you, Scott.
0: You're welcome.
1: And Pierre Scott Horsley.
2: For decades, Israeli Jewish settlers have been building settlements in the occupied West Bank. And now, ahead of an October election that could remove it from power, Israel's right-wing government is greenlighting settlement expansion. It's also approving new settlements, including some in areas that are supposed to be under Palestinian political control. The result? Palestinian residents say that they are now encircled and besieged by violent settlers. NPR's Emily Fang reports.
3: We meet Luai Adele building a cinder block wall around his house. He said he went into debt to build it. But I need the wall to protect my family from settlers and from the Israeli army, he says. From their house, they look directly across a small valley to the next hill, where Jewish settlers have built the outpost of Eviatar, which was recently legalized by the Israeli government. Living next to Eviatar is like living on the front lines of a war, his wife Najat says. Because, she says, there's no security. Every few days, she says, she discovers a vegetable garden ripped up or a tree chopped down. The settlers come and destroy everything, she says. This brutal test of opposing wills, settler versus Palestinian, has literally changed the landscape here in the Palestinian town of Beitar. The village is in what is known as Area B, land under Palestinian civil administration, but Israel's security control. Ahmed Dwaykat, another resident, reminisces when the hills here were covered with olive trees and plants that were green and flowering. But now there's nothing here, he says. The fields around us are yellow with weeds and barren, abandoned by the two Palestinian families who simply moved away under pressure from Eviatar settlers. Dwaykat points out a chain of four settlements on the ridge surrounding his town, all expanding since the start of the Gaza War in October 2023, forming a chain of Israeli communities that rings Beitar. And that is paralyzing the local economy. Here in this local market, rotting melon rinds and cardboard boxes are underfoot because an Israeli settlement cut off the market's access to the local dump. And Serhan Ali Kanan, a wholesaler here, says more and more of the produce has to be imported from Israel because the settlers forbid us to plant. They cut off our water and they destroy our greenhouses, he says. The Israeli military says the number of what they call nationalistic crime incidents, their term for settler violence, rose to 120 in 2025, an increase of about 45% from 2024. The Israeli military, police, and intelligence say they've started a joint task force to combat this violence. But in July, 600 retired Israeli security officials signed a letter pleading for U.S. President Trump to further pressure Israel's leaders to end what they called settler terror in the West Bank. The letter came after a deadly July clash between settlers and Palestinians and after arsonists in the West Bank village of Kusra, also in Area B, partially burned down a mosque. Israel's military condemned this act and said it was investigating. And I can smell the burnt mosque even before I see it. But Mohammed Al-Haj Ahmed says the incident is part of a pattern. Using a soot-stained hand, he points to three Israeli settlements in view through one of the mosque windows. And explains how he used to sneak food and water to a Palestinian home some 150 yards in front of us. Some settlers set up a tent right next to the house this year, locking the family in their own home for 3 months. But they fled 2 weeks ago, Al-Haj Ahmed says, after their water and power lines were also cut by the settlers. That's the goal of these Israeli settlers, activists such as the Israeli group Peace Now say, to push out Palestinian occupants and take de facto control of the land, thereby disrupting any possibility of a future Palestinian state. In the months before Israel's elections this October, Israel's right-wing government has approved a flurry of new and expanded settlements before a new government could potentially pause them. The rise in settler attacks has prompted many rural Palestinian communities to organize night watches.
4: Y'all love it.
3: Shepherd Kusai Abu Al-Kabash welcomes us outside his watch tent with coffee. He stays up until at least 3 a.m. every morning. He knows from experience that the worst attacks come after midnight. From a group of settlers so persistent and aggressive, Abu Al-Kabash knows all of them by name. The 29-year-old describes how this past March they stripped him, beat him and his family, and zip-tied his genitals, moments captured by his security cameras. But all he can think about now are the nearly 400 sheep the settlers stole, a flock accumulated over two generations in his entire extended family's fortune. His father, Ibrahim Abu Al-Kabash, listens to his son in a daze, as if he still cannot believe the tragedy that has befallen them. He slowly unwraps his headscarf in the moonlight to show where the settlers battered him. But it's the sheep that he, too, is worried about. He keeps repeating, we must get them back. Down a pitted dirt road, the Basharat family are also still wide awake at midnight. Their patriarch, Yusuf Basharat, shifts positions on a makeshift mattress every few seconds from pain. After being beaten last November by settlers, he says he's dislocated something in his back, and yet he keeps watch. The entire family takes two-hour shifts through the night, every night, he explains, beginning after settlers stole a horse from them last year. And when we see settlers, the first thing we do is we get our phones to film them, and we prepare stones to throw, says Najat Basharat, his wife, even though the settlers are often armed with guns. Seven other Palestinian families around them have already left because of the settlers. And our turn is coming, she says. But I know every tree and every stone here, she says, her voice rising. How can the settlers say they are forbidden to me? Emily Fang, NPR News, Machul, the West Bank.
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2: 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I'm Mary Louise Kelly.
3: And I'm Elsa Chang. A new series from NPR's embedded podcast, The Seattle Times and KUOW, investigates the unsolved killing of a black teenager from Southern California. Antonio Mays Jr. was just 16 years old when he joined the Black Lives Matter protest in Seattle in 2020. A week after arriving there, he was shot dead. The series, called We Keep Us Safe, uncovers new evidence and talks with key eyewitnesses who challenge the dominant narrative about Antonio's killing. We're joined now by two reporters on the series, Sydney Brownstone from the Seattle Times and Will James from KUOW. Welcome to both of you.
4: Thanks for having us.
5: Thank you for having us.
3: So in the wake of George Floyd's killing in 2020, Black Lives Matter protests spread across the country. We all remember these images. But the protest in Seattle was different, right? It got a lot of media attention at the time. Can you just remind listeners what was going on there?
4: So in Seattle, a really intense standoff between protesters and police formed outside a particular precinct. And police ended up walking away from the precinct, just abandoning the building.
6: The police are now moving out. The street is going to open up.
4: Protesters then established a self-governed police-free zone in about 8 blocks surrounding the precinct called the Capitol Hill Occupied Protest, or CHOP for short. And for a little while, it was idealistic and utopian. There were no police there. There were people giving out free food. But by the time Antonio arrived a couple weeks in, things had devolved. A lot of people had shown up to just party. There were reports of gangs. There were drugs. There was crime. Protesters had set up kind of self-styled security groups. A lot of them were armed to defend against right-wing attacks. And while this was a Black Lives Matter protest, a lot of these security volunteers were white.
3: Interesting. And then 3 weeks into CHOP, as it was called, there was a shooting and Antonio Mays Jr. was killed. Sydney, I know that you were on the ground reporting just hours after that happened. What were you hearing at the time?
5: The protesters who were there overnight told me that they were attacked by a stolen white Jeep driving around erratically. There was shooting coming from the Jeep towards the protesters. Antonio and another teenager, a 14-year-old, were in that Jeep. And the story was that armed protest security fired back at them in self-defense. This shooting killed Antonio and wounded the other teenager. And the widely accepted narrative on the ground was that these teens were in a gang or doing a gang initiation, and that's why they were attacking the protest, and that's why they were killed.
3: That was the widely accepted narrative, but what did your investigation find out about that version?
5: For years, pretty much everyone thought that there were only two kids in the Jeep that night, Antonio and the 14-year-old. But we discovered that there was actually a third teenager in the car. We are calling him DG. Those are his initials because he doesn't want to talk to law enforcement or get involved in a court case. And DG told us that the boys went for a joyride, that they were unarmed. And almost as soon as he got into the vehicle, another car started chasing them and shooting at them.
7: I'm laying there thinking I'm going to die. Like, you know, these bullets are like whizzing over my head and going through these seats.
3: Wow, sounds terrifying.
5: Yeah, and when we asked DG the hard question, did you have guns? Were you shooting? This is what he said.
7: We didn't have no guns. Three 16-year-old boys would have been shooting back at them if we had guns. or just sitting ducks, getting literally just like hawked down.
4: And DG's account is supported by some new evidence. The city of Seattle hired a video analyst to go over a bunch of recordings from that night. And this analyst found multiple shots coming from multiple sources, but did not find any shots coming from the white Jeep that those teenagers were in. There were a couple of eyewitnesses, and one of them, Eric Diantino, says he saw someone walk up to this white Jeep after it had already crashed.
8: I see someone approach the passenger side of the Jeep Grand Cherokee, like really close, like point blank, and just unload his clip.
3: Okay, so a lot of discrepancies with the presiding narrative about what happened, but what else were you able to find out about who actually could have shot Antonio Mays Jr.?
4: We were able to see text messages from a Seattle city official and a police official that proved that they knew about a suspect who went by the name Steve, and they knew about him since 2020. Police tell us that in order to close this case, they need witnesses to come forward, and that means people who were there at the protest when the shooting happened. Apparently, so far, that hasn't happened.
5: But there are other reasons why this case may remain unsolved. Police did not immediately secure the scene. We were able to obtain body camera footage from police that shows a contingent of police officers approaching the crash Jeep, and they see protesters milling around the Jeep, tampering with the crime scene, and they make the decision to leave that scene for hours until homicide detectives got there the following morning. So It's possible that important evidence was destroyed or tampered with.
3: Absolutely. Well, how do you feel your reporting has changed your understanding of Antonio and what happened at CHOP?
4: It raises the question, did protesters mimic the overuse of lethal force that they were critiquing that summer? Even some protesters we talked with 5 years later, 6 years later, kind of walked away with an understanding of that irony.
5: And what makes that irony even more tragic is that we learned, contrary to the story that Antonio may have had bad intentions, we learned that he really did come to CHOP to protest. He was there for the cause. This narrative that Antonio was up to no good, these gang allegations, it's something that really continues to affect his dad, Antonio Mays Sr., who's still left without answer and feels like he's the only person standing up for his son's memory. One of the things we were able to find in our investigation is a clip of Antonio speaking at CHOP in the days before he was killed, and we showed it to his dad.
9: So the police, their purpose is to serve and protect, right?
10: Yes.
5: We asked him about what he thought of seeing his son on the video.
11: It's like a gift from God, just cracking the heavens wide open and letting the son come gaping through. He's speaking his own testimony right there. You know, anything that anybody will ever tell you that knew my son will tell you he is exactly that. He's respectable, he's caring, and he's supportive.
5: We get a much fuller picture of Antonio Mays Jr.'s life and where the culpability for his death lies in the full series.
3: That was Sydney Brownstone of the Seattle Times and Will James from KUOW. Thank you both so much for this reporting.
5: Thank you, Elsa.
3: We Keep Us Safe is a production of NPR's embedded podcast, The Seattle Times, and member station KUOW. 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

0: It's All Things Considered from NPR News. I'm Elsa Chang.
1: And I'm Mary Louise Kelly. Coming up, the boy band Boythrob.
0: Their efforts to get a visa for one of their bandmates to join them in the U.S.
2: They were changing the orientation of the way fame is formed and how extraordinary ability can be proven to the government.
1: Fresh news.
3: Live from NPR News in Culver City, California, I'm Dwayne Brown. Restaurants and retailers cut jobs in July as the economy lost a surprising 23,000 jobs. This came as the Labor Department was actually anticipating adding more jobs, instead revising gains for May and June lower by 100,000 jobs. The data raising new concerns about a job market cooling much more than expected. This could also have an impact on what the Federal Reserve does to interest rates next month. Economist Diane Swonk is with KPMG.
4: This doesn't take a rate hike off the table in month of September, but it makes it much more fraught with risks now to the labor market if inflation remains persistent.
3: Healthcare continues to add workers, but at a much slower pace. President Trump has been on a campaign swing in the West this week, touting the state of the economy, calling it golden, ahead of the midterm election in less than 3 months. The United Nations Children's Agency says at least 300 have been killed in Gaza since a nearly year-old ceasefire was signed. NPR's Jane Araf reports that's an average of one child a day.
5: Israel agreed last October to suspend military operations and allow in more food and medicine in the agreement with Hamas. UNICEF said the ceasefire was failing children and noted that hundreds more children had been injured. The Israeli military is now occupying more of the Gaza Strip, with families crowded into roughly a third of the territory without adequate clean water or waste facilities. UNICEF said children there continue to face acute malnutrition and disease. A UN commission in June found that Israel had deliberately killed Palestinian children throughout the war in Gaza and said Israel continued to fail to protect children after the ceasefire.
3: You're listening to NPR News. As the rise of AI drives an influx of new data centers, some places have used eminent domain to seize private property for public use. From member station WPLN, Cynthia Abrams reports on efforts in Nashville.
6: The proposed facility is located near the Nashville Zoo and has drawn broad community pushback. More than 500,000 people have signed a petition in opposition. City leaders have enacted a temporary moratorium on data centers, but it won't block the zoo-adjacent facility. Nashville Mayor Freddie O'Connell has criticized the developer.
7: They ignored encouragement to go engage with the zoo and community.
6: So Nashville is now trying to prove its need of the $37 million plot of land through eminent domain. The city council has greenlit the attempt, but Nashville will now have to go through the courts. If successful, it could then purchase the land. For NPR News, I'm Cynthia Abrams in Nashville.
3: More fast food chains are pulling jalapenos from their menus due to a salmonella outbreak in at least 27 states. Sweet Greens, Chipotle, Qdoba, among the restaurant chains removing the spicy peppers as a precaution. The FDA says 345 people have been infected, more than two dozen hospitalized. Investigators trace the source of the outbreak to jalapenos grown in Sinaloa, Mexico, and distributed by a California-based company. This is NPR.
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1: From NPR News, this is All Things Considered. I'm Mary Louise Kelly in Washington.
2: And I'm Elsa Chang in Culver City, California. The Senate sprung into action today with a flurry of votes ahead of an extended August recess. Republicans in the chamber have been trying to make progress on several key priorities, but they have also struggled to make headway on voting legislation that President Trump has been pressuring them to pass for months. Joining us now to talk about all of this is NPR congressional correspondent Claudia Grisales. Hi, Claudia.
3: Hey, Elsa.
2: Hey. Okay, so the Senate has been working through quite a logjam today. What have they gotten done so far?
3: Well, they got one big, very rare thing done. They'd approved a Russia sanctions bill with broad bipartisan support in a vote of 87 to 11.
2: Okay.
3: This was at least a year in the works, and it was named for the late GOP Senator Lindsey Graham, who really led the push on this bill for about a year, all the way up to his death last month.
2: Right.
3: And the bill is designed to really squeeze the Russian economy. And the way it would do that is by letting President Trump place tariffs on countries that buy Russian oil and natural gas, some tariffs as high as 100%. The bill's supporters saw this as a tribute to Graham, this legislation, and his death added momentum to the push to get it done. Here's his sister, Darlene Graham, right before the vote. She was appointed to serve the remainder of his term.
4: My late brother, Lindsey, was a foreign policy and national security expert. He was also a peacemaker who was determined to bring an end to the conflict in Ukraine.
2: Well, when do we expect this bill to reach President Trump's desk?
3: Well, first it needs to go to the House, which is currently on their August recess. Speaker Mike Johnson has signaled support for the bill, but we should note that some Democrats have raised concerns about giving Trump more power to place tariffs on other countries.
2: Okay, Russia sanctions, check. What else are senators trying to get done before leaving town?
3: Well, two big things. The first is a stopgap funding measure to hopefully avoid a government shutdown after Congress gets back in September. The bill would extend that funding past the midterms. Republicans also want to confirm Attorney General nominee Todd Blanche. That nomination has taken up a lot of oxygen this week because until today, it wasn't clear if he had the votes to win confirmation.
2: Right. I mean, this confirmation process for Blanche has been tumultuous all week long.
3: Yes, it really has been. We started the morning with an announcement from Alaska Republican Lisa Murkowski saying she would not vote for him over concerns Blanche would not push back against all of Trump's demands. And from there, all eyes were on another swing vote. This is Bill Cassidy from Louisiana, and he took to the Senate floor and talked about his concern over Blanche's role in things like the $1.8 billion anti-weaponization fund.
5: Mr. Blanche is not perfect, and he will tell you this, but the choice is not between perfection and Mr. Blanche. It is between Mr. Blanche and another acting attorney general who may not run the department effectively under President Trump.
3: So he actually argued that in the end, he'd vote for Blanche because Blanche would have more leverage to work independently from Trump's demands if he is confirmed.
2: Mm. Okay, well, one last question. What about the Save America Act? Because President Trump said that he didn't think the Senate should even leave until they pass it. What is the latest on that?
3: Yeah, that's been a big sore spot between Trump and Senate Majority Leader John Thune. As a reminder, this is legislation that would require voters to show proof of citizenship, voter ID, before they can cast a ballot.
2: Right.
3: And Trump wanted the Senate to stay in through the month of August to get this done. But Thune has been very consistent. The votes just are not there. And that's even after trying to attach a version of this to a GOP budget plan that would include funding for the Pentagon. So this is a fight that might continue to play out even after recess is over.
2: That is NPR's Claudia Grisales. Thank you so much, Claudia.
3: Thank you.
1: President Trump is increasingly confronting a question that has haunted other presidents, how a war that goes on longer than predicted can reshape a presidency. President Trump has acknowledged he's trying to avoid the pitfalls of one of his predecessors, Herbert Hoover, the Republican whose name became synonymous with the economic collapse of the Great Depression.
6: So rather than possibly going into a depression, rather than having your favorite president be Herbert Hoover. I was always the one I didn't want to be.
1: Those concerns were reflected when he signed the short-lived peace agreement with Iran in June. Evidence, perhaps, that the president is thinking beyond military objectives and understanding he may ultimately be judged not by what happens in combat, but by how it affects inflation, gas prices, and people's lives at home. NPR White House correspondent Franco Ordonez reports.
7: At the G7 summit in France, President Trump shared what has been a long-standing fear of being compared to Hoover, something he's raised repeatedly over the years.
6: And you know, I've studied presidents, some good, some bad, some great. Not too many are great, and some really bad. We had one just recently. And the one president I did not want to be was the late, great Herbert Hoover. I didn't want that. And who knows what would have happened.
7: Those comments were more than an offhand remark. Instead, they reveal his sensibilities of what it means to be a good president and how he hopes to be remembered by history.
8: I think that Trump often reveals what he's thinking in these comments he makes. They sound like asides, but I think they are indicative of his upbringing, and he grew up in a period where Herbert Hoover was a very negative thing to be.
7: Tevi Troy, a presidential historian and former White House aide to George W. Bush, says Trump, born in 1946, grew up during a time when Hoover served as a cautionary example of what not to do during difficult economic times. Hoover stuck to his Republican principles that the government shouldn't meddle in the economy, a decision that many saw as one of the worst political mistakes of the 20th century.
8: And he clearly does not want to be Herbert Hoover, and he's not the only Republican president who had that fear.
7: During the financial crisis of 2008, President George W. Bush urged Congress to approve his plan to stabilize the financial markets, arguing that it was better to take action or risk being compared to Herbert Hoover. Ronald Reagan also faced Hoover comparisons during the recession of 1981 and 1982, but escaped that association when the economy rebounded.
8: Any Republican president who gets hit with bad economic times faces the danger of being tagged as Herbert Hoover. You don't really hear people saying that Jimmy Carter was Herbert Hoover, even though he had a poor economic record and the economy wasn't doing well. It's constantly something that happens to Republican presidents, not Democrats.
7: For Trump, the concern is more urgent as the war in Iran takes its toll on energy markets and inflation.
9: First of all, you know, risks of recession are higher today than they were prior to the war.
7: Diane Swonk, chief economist at the accounting firm KPMG, says the risks are not off the charts, but that the concern grows higher the longer that inflation persists, and the Federal Reserve leaves it unaddressed. Still, she cautions against treating today's economy as a replay of Hoover's experience, noting the economy was much different then and that there are better tools today to prevent such a catastrophe.
9: It's hard to get back to a Hoover-type situation. There were so many policy mistakes made back then that caused that situation and how it played out.
7: But the president has long understood that his political success may be defined by the performance of the economy. And he knows that a prolonged war can often reshape a presidency in unexpected ways. Franco Ordonez, NPR News, The White House.

0: You're listening to All Things Considered from NPR News. Now that the Trump administration has officially terminated temporary protected status for the more than 300,000 Haitians living in the U.S., immigration enforcement is ramping up in places like Florida and Ohio. What does that mean for people's lives, their livelihoods, and the U.S. economy? Well, the Indicator's Adrian Ma and Ricky Mulvey look to Florida.
1: North Miami is home to one of the largest communities of Haitians in the U.S. Sabine Dolcio lives nearby, and she says normally it's a hub of activity.
2: What you would normally see are parents walking their kids to school. Or if you drive down 6th Avenue, there's a bunch of markets. There's a lot of food trucks. So you'll see a lot of people buying food.
3: But that changed after the Trump administration officially terminated temporary protected status for more than 300,000 Haitians living in the U.S.
1: Sabine is originally from Haiti and became a U.S. citizen about 10 years ago. Today, she runs a wedding and event planning business. She says more than a dozen of her employees were Haitian TPS holders who mostly worked setting up and breaking down events.
2: We were proud that they were Haitian immigrants who were building a new life here. And we were proud to say that, you know, our staff were able to help people do that by paying them a livable wage.
3: Without TPS, they're not legally authorized to work. And now they're also vulnerable to arrest and deportation. Alex Arnon is a director of policy analysis at the Penn Wharton Budget Model, an economic think tank. He says what is happening here from a labor market perspective is kind of unprecedented.
4: It's clear that a lot of these workers were supporting the workforce in corners of the economy where they were really important and necessary.
1: They work in fields like construction, warehousing, healthcare, cleaning and maintenance.
3: And here's where termination of TPS could be felt in the broader economy. Alex says, generally speaking, TPS holders were not working the kinds of jobs that U.S.-born workers actually want, at least at prevailing wages.
4: The losses to American consumers who are benefiting from being able to get cheaper construction, cheaper home health services will be much greater than the benefits to other people who will be able to, you know, get the jobs that they wouldn't have gotten otherwise.
3: We reached out to the White House, and in a statement, spokesperson Laura Biss said they were ending a program that exploited American workers for years and that President Trump was, quote, creating opportunity for American workers and ensuring relevant sectors have the legal workforce they need to be successful.
1: Now, one area where consumers might see repercussions sooner rather than later is in the home healthcare industry. Steve Puryear helps run a healthcare agency in Florida, which pairs nurses with clients who need help with daily activities like bathing or doing laundry. Last week, he said he had to lay off one of his employees who was a TPS holder.
5: Monday night, 9 p.m., I'm on the phone with a caregiver having to tell her that she can't go to a client's house tomorrow morning at 8 a.m. And on the other side, I have a family who's distraught because that family has now lost a caregiver they've had for 2.5 years.
1: For Steve, it leaves him asking why.
5: Why throw them out? Create a process.
1: Without a process, hundreds of thousands of people stripped of TPS will probably end up living in the shadows. Adrian Ma,
3: Ricky Mulvey, NPR News.
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8: Do you ever feel guilty reaching for a basket of fries? This is Sandra Tsinglo with the Lowdown on Science. 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Sadly, they soak up lots of oil. Yash Shah and colleagues at the University of Illinois wanted a solution. 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What about microwave frying? 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So don't feel guilty. 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
0: 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I'm Elsa Chang.
7: And I'm Mary Louise Kelly.
0: All right, time now for a summer progress report. Labor Day is only a month away, the unofficial finish line for summer, right?
7: Among our many to-do lists for the season were the books we set out to read, the projects we were absolutely, definitely going to tackle. So we wandered around NPR headquarters with one simple question.
13: What summer activity did you tell yourself you were going to do this summer that you have not yet done?
14: Oh, man. I said I was going to make so much ice cream, and I have a whole list of, like, summer-specific flavors. Have I even gone to the farmer's market and bought peaches for the peach ice cream I want to make? No.
0: Some of us had goals to dive into books.
15: One specific book that I started at the beginning of last year, and I told myself I'm giving myself till the end of the summer to finish it.
16: I made it a goal because I'm a big nerd who likes books about old boats.
7: Well, many of us, and this is me hand raising, we had planned to dive this summer into some water.
17: Wanted to go to the beach. I haven't been to the beach yet.
18: I really would have liked to visit more bodies of water.
19: I did say I was gonna, like, swim more, and I specifically got a certain hairstyle so I could swim for the 3 months of summer.
20: Not a river, not a swimming pool, not an ocean, not a sea. Just show me a puddle, I'll jump into it just to do it. I don't know. Gotta figure it out before the summer ends.
0: No shame in staying dry. Well, exactly when summer ends depends on who you ask. Meteorologists call it at the end of August. Astronomers wait for the autumn equinox in September.
7: However you count the days, the window for summer plans, it's starting to close.
0: Not everyone is racing to fit one more thing into this summer. For a few people, the season went exactly as planned.
21: I did everything that I wanted to do this summer in June. I got to go home to New Mexico and swim and be outside and enjoy the sunshine. And I've done everything. And now I'm just waiting for the summer to be over for it to be fall.
7: Cue the writing of to-do lists for back-to-school shopping, jumping into piles of raked leaves. Ooh, Elsa, fall football.
0: And a shout-out to our amazing producers whom you just heard from, Gabriel Sanchez, Mallory Yu, Henry Larson, Michelle Aslam.
7: Also, Jeffrey Pierre, Vincent Accavino, Jordan Marie Smith, Daniel Offman, and Elena Burnett. Boythrob is an unconventional boy band. They have four members and one central problem.
22: Evan.
23: Anthony.
24: I'm Darshan. I'm stuck in India.
25: Boythrob. Four boys, one bow.
7: They've spent the last year establishing themselves while campaigning to get one member the visa he needs to join the other three in the U.S. This week, they made a big announcement on that front. NPR's Fio Guerin reports.
26: If you want to build a boy band, where do you start? Anthony Key says he and his co-founder looked to Instagram.
27: We came across Darshan, and we realized that, you know, he can hit high harmonies.
24: I just, like, love hitting high notes.
26: That's Darshan McDoom. He had been putting out covers for Mumbai, India, when he got an interesting DM.
24: Saying, hey, Darshan, like, we are just doing something new. And at first, I was like, okay, this seems like something different.
26: Boythrob does operate somewhat differently from other bands because McDoom initially didn't have a visa to perform in the U.S., So he'd record and appear with them remotely.
25: We're the world's next biggest boy band.
26: In their TikToks, his head pops into the videos randomly.
1: Send this to 1 million people.
26: Either to send a message about his immigration status.
1: We need 1 million followers for me to get a visa so I can sing and dance in America.
26: Or to hit a high note wearing the band's signature hot pink tracksuit. The band educated their fans about the visa application process.
25: Here's all that goes into a visa application.
26: And they really leaned into the mission.
27: Day one of dancing outside the immigration office, trying to get the fourth member of our boy band out of India and into America so we can win a Grammy.
2: It's almost like the opposite of how it always happens.
26: That's Boythrob's immigration lawyer, Jonathan Grode. Because Boythrob started getting popular on TikTok before they put out any original music, he says their visa application was different from what the government is used to seeing.
2: They were changing the orientation of the way fame is formed and in exchange, how extraordinary ability can be proven to the government.
26: They needed to prove extraordinary ability to qualify for an O-1B work visa, which is designed specifically for artists and entertainers. Grote said he was eager to take on this case to push the boundaries of immigration law at a time when the law is being strictly enforced.
2: This administration has one of the narrowest strike zones we've ever seen.
26: U.S. Citizenship and Immigration Services declined to comment on Magdoom's case. After Magdoom's initial application, the government requested further evidence. But the band was undaunted by the setback.
2: It only fueled them to work harder and show the government that they really are very serious about being musicians.
26: USCIS wasn't their only skeptic. Co-founding band member Evan Papier has gotten used to people asking whether Boythrob is a real band or an internet gag.
13: Two things can be true. We can be having fun and doing something different, but also pursuing artists in this music industry.
26: Evidence that they are real include four singles and a handful of sold-out shows.
1: Hello, everyone.
26: At a concert in New York, Magdoom joined over Zoom, despite the time zone difference. The crowd chanted the word visa to show their love. Most of these fans found the band on TikTok, where they've amassed 1.3 million followers in less than 10 months. Anthony Key says they've pulled this off by playing the social media game.
27: All of a sudden you see, you know, four guys in hot pink tracksuits. You're going to swipe back and you're going to be like, wait, what was that?
14: Obviously, I was captivated, enchanted, some would say.
26: One person who fell for the throb, pop superstar Kesha.
14: As someone who's kind of built a career on riding the line between seriousness and play, you know, game respects game. And of course, if you know anything about Kesha Records over here, we love pink.
26: She collaborated with Boythrob on their recent single, DJ Turn It Down, which was released on her record label. DJ Turn It
24: Down. First time I got to know we are collabing with the Kesha, I was like, is this real?
26: The big name collaboration came just in time for Magdoom and Boythrob. They were able to include this track in their official response to the government's request for further evidence.
24: That really helped us, like, everything. The tour, the collab with Kesha, everything.
26: And on Monday, the band made a big announcement.
24: I got the visa!
27: Oh my God!
26: Now that Magdoom has his O-1B visa, he plans to move to the U.S. in October. He will finally get to meet his bandmates and his devoted fans.
24: I'm just like so excited for everything. I just want to meet every single person.
26: He's also looking forward to touring with the band and finally hitting those high notes in person. Theo Guerin, NPR News.

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